0: The kidnapping of Venezuelan President Nicolas Maduro and his wife, First Lady Celia Flores, for sheer brazenness ranks near the top. They were taken to New York, where they are in jail and await trial. It's not just Trump's policies. Obama imposed sanctions on Venezuela, and he declared that country of 30 million people, quote, an unusual and extraordinary threat to the national security and foreign policy of the United States, unquote. From Cuba to Chile, from Nicaragua to Brazil, there's hardly a country in Latin America that the United States has not subjected to invasions, bombings, assassinations, coups, kidnappings, rigged elections, boycotts, blockades, or sanctions. Venezuela is just the latest in a long list. From Arbenz to Allende, and from Castro to Chavez, they've all been targeted by the U.S. Oil-rich Venezuela has long been on Washington's hit list. Today, it has ceded its sovereignty to the United States. To talk about Venezuela is Steve Elner. He's a leading expert on that country. He taught economic history and political science at the Universidad de Oriente in Venezuela for many years. His articles have appeared in major newspapers and periodicals. He's the author of Rethinking Venezuelan Politics, Class, Conflict, and the Chavez Phenomenon. He spoke in late July. And now, Steve Elner.
1: I think it's super clear that the response of the Trump administration to the twin earthquakes that shook Venezuela on June 24th is perhaps the best example of them all, of the doublespeak, the deception coming out of Washington when it comes to Venezuela. After all, it's such tragic events. I mean, the count is over 4,000 people who have died. And yet the Trump administration, in spite of that tragedy, has been unwilling to lift the sanctions or even to suspend the sanctions while the rescue and recovery is underway. And all the experts on natural disasters are all in agreement that sanctions make it difficult for NGOs, countries, organizations to send money, to send supplies for their people on the ground in the country that's been affected, that aid has to be independent, and that the sanctions impede that flow of support, of aid, of supplies, in money to the country that's affected. But even before June 24th, the Trump administration had absolutely no rationale for the sanctions. The sanctions, you know, benefit enormously the United States. Most of the income for oil, for mining, was deposited in Qatar. Now it's in the United States under the control of the Treasury Department. But that goes through the State Department. In other words, all allocations that the Venezuelan government needs now with the recovery operations underway due to the earthquake and everything else, the government of Delcy Rodriguez, the interim president of Venezuela since the kidnapping of President Maduro and the First Lady Celia Flores on January 3rd, all those requests and their requests, the government has to request authorization, and that goes through the State Department. And the State Department is run by no one else than Marco Rubio. But not only Marco Rubio, the Washington Post and Gray Zone published information about the fact that the person that is managing that money, that decides whether or not has a veto power over those requests for money, is Mauricio Claver Carrón. Claver Carrón and Marco Rubio, they're both Cuban descent. They are rabid anti-communist Cold War warriors, and they're the ones in charge of most of Venezuela's income. Claver Carrón is being called the viceroy or the unofficial viceroy of Venezuela, and Marco Rubio is the viceroy. That's how bad it has gotten, that the money, Venezuelan money, is now in the hands of two rabid anti-communists. There's no auditing. Congressional leaders have called on an investigation as to how that money is being handled. And President Trump has said that the money that the U.S. government has gotten out of Venezuela as a result of that situation of controlling Venezuelan income, that the United States government has recovered the cost of the military incursion of January 3rd 40 times over. Those are the words of President Trump. And that incursion on January 3rd was not cheap. It involved 150 planes operating out of 20 bases in the Caribbean. And yet that cost of that operation has been paid for 40 times over, according to President Trump. That's nothing less than theft. And in the case of Maduro, there was no valid justification for the kidnapping, for the sanctions. The justification that was presented by Washington was based on blatant lies. To talk about the baseless claim on the part of Washington with regard to President Maduro, that would take hours. But just to point out that the original accusation that was formulated against President Maduro was in the first Trump administration in March of 2020, the Attorney General William Barr placed a bounty of $15 million on Maduro's head on the basis of the fact that Maduro was alleged to head a drug cartel that is known as the Cartel de los Soles. And that bounty on Maduro was increased in the second Trump administration in January of 2025 to $25 million. And then Marco Rubio upped the ante in August of 2025 to $50 million. That's the largest bounty on the head of any head of state in history of the United States. Not even Bin Laden was worth that much. But the justification of that bounty and the justification for the military incursion on January 3rd was that Maduro was heading the Cartel de los Soles. And yet the charges that were brought against Maduro after the kidnapping, shortly after January 3rd, the Justice Department dropped the accusation of the Cartel de los Soles. It practically didn't mention the Cartel de los Soles. And when it mentioned it, just maybe one or two times, it referred to the Cartel de los Soles as a culture of corruption in the military. That means that it is not a cartel. A cartel, by definition, is a hierarchical organization involved in drug trafficking. There's no such thing as a decentralized cartel. A cartel, by definition, is centralized. It's an organization. It's not a culture. So that's a misnomer. But it was used to justify the action on January 3rd. So it seems to me that the argument of the legal team, and this is going to come up, you know, the decision today in court, was that the formal proceedings are going to be put off until June of 2027. But in November of this year, the lawyer is going to present the case that the kidnapping of Flores and Maduro was illegal. And it seems to me, I don't know exactly what their arguments are going to be, but one of the arguments, it seems to me, should be that the justification of the kidnapping was based on something that now the U.S. government is dropping, and dropping for obvious reasons, because there's no evidence that that Cartel de los Soles exists. The DEA, publishes reports on a yearly basis. It has never mentioned the Cartel de los Soles. It has tons of information about the carteles in Colombia and Mexico, but nothing about the Cartel de los Soles. And the United Nations and their reports on drugs also does not mention the existence of that organization, that alleged organization. But the fact of the matter is that the Trump administration has, the Trump administration attempted to justify, had an argument without any basis, in fact, but they had an argument to justify the kidnapping of Maduro and Celia Flores. But in the case of Delcy Rodriguez, the interim president, there's no even justification. We're not talking about a justification that is based on facts or a justification that is based on lies. We're talking about a justification because Trump's discourse, ever since January 3rd, Trump has heaped unending praise on Delcy Rodriguez. So how can you justify sanctions on a government that you're praising? It makes no sense. But this praise is coming from the barrel of a gun, because Trump stated at the press conference just hours after the kidnapping of Flores and Maduro, he stated that there was a second plan that was on the table, and that that plan was going to be more violent, more intense, more all-encompassing than what happened on January 3rd. And as a warning to the leaders of Venezuela, he said that what's going to happen to Delcy Rodriguez, to the Venezuelan leaders, is going to be as bad as what happened to Maduro. In other words, they would also be kidnapped, according to the second plan, or worse. In other words, Trump was threatening Delcy Rodriguez with what happened to Ayatollah, the supreme leader of Iran, who was decapitated along with the other leaders of Iran. Basically, he was saying, that the same thing would happen to the Venezuelan leaders. And according to the New York Times, Marco Rubio, in a personal conversation with Delcy Rodriguez, told her the same thing, that her life was in danger, basically, and that the same thing would happen to her, would happen to Maduro, or worse. But for Delcy Rodriguez, the issue is not her own life. Because, you know, the possibility of a second invasion would mean massive destruction, more destruction than what took place on January 3rd. But I think, you know, at this point, not shortly after January 3rd, but more recently, from what Delcy Rodriguez is saying, I think her fear at this point is not so much the possibility of a military invasion, which of course is always possible. But given the circumstances in the Middle East and the war on Iran, perhaps it's not as likely as it was before. But in any case, the discourse, the language of Delcy Rodriguez, what she demonstrates is more than anything else, a fear of a total blockade on Venezuela, that the Venezuelans would not be able to get the oil out of Venezuela. Venezuela is dependent on the export of oil. It always has been since 1928, when Venezuela became the world's leading exporter of oil, a status that it maintained until 1970. And it's always been completely dependent on oil. And so the possibility that the same thing that's happening with Cuba, but in reverse, would happen to Venezuela. In the case of Cuba, the United States is not allowing oil to get into Cuba. In the case of Venezuela, it would be just the opposite. And so it seems to me that this is Delcy's main preoccupation at this point, because the United States made very clear prior to January 3rd that it is capable of and it is willing to establish a blockade to avoid oil shipments out of Venezuela, because the sanctions were very effective. The companies throughout the world, oil companies and shipping companies and insurance companies, they were all afraid of having anything to do with Venezuela. And not only with regard to oil, the phenomenon of overcompliance, which means that even though, for instance, the sanctions were not imposed on medicine and food, nevertheless, companies throughout the world were afraid that any kind of transaction with Venezuela, that the U.S. government would follow the money, supposedly, and would determine that this was in some way benefiting Maduro, and that they would get secondary sanctions slapped on them. So the phenomenon of overcompliance has meant that the companies, the insurance companies, financial institutions, and everybody else were afraid to have anything to do with Venezuela from a commercial viewpoint. But nevertheless, there was a shadow or a ghost fleet that involved many ships. And under Maduro, the oil was, Maduro was succeeding to a certain extent in exporting the oil. And the U.S. media, the spokesman of the Trump administration and the Biden administration called those ships illegal. They referred to it as contraband, which is really ridiculous because they're perhaps illegal in the United States, but shipping on the open seas is not illegal. And nevertheless, the corporate media use the term of contraband, the term illegal. And we all know that a certain percentage of readers, aren't familiar with details. Maybe they're not that concerned with details, and they see the term illegal, they see the term contraband, and they just take it at face value. But I'd like to ask the question, which I think is really crucial. And that is, if Delcy Rodriguez represents to a certain extent a continuum, that she is implementing policies which Maduro was also beginning to implement, at least beginning in 2018 and especially in 2020, Maduro was willing, due to the sanctions, due to the war on Venezuela, and I won't get into the details, but the efforts at regime change was ongoing in the case of Maduro, much more than in the case of Chavez after 2002, the coup of 2002 and the general strike, which was a lockout in 2002-2003. Chavez had it fairly simple after 2003 in terms of U.S. aggression against Venezuela. But under Maduro, regime change attempts were ongoing. Assassination attempts, a paramilitary invasion from Colombia, the recognition of the shadow government of Juan Guaido. Regime change efforts were ongoing. After 2018, Maduro, given that context, given that situation, and the terrible economic situation that Venezuela was facing as a result of the war on Venezuela, not only the sanctions, but these other efforts at destabilization as well, Maduro did make concessions. And in a interview shortly before his kidnapping on January 3rd with Ignacio Ramonet, an outstanding journalist who interviewed Maduro, in fact, wrote a book that I reviewed on Chavez, an interview with Chavez, very, very rich book of information about Chavez, about 500 pages altogether. And Ramonet interviewed Maduro, but Maduro said, indicated that he was willing to make further concessions with regard to counter-narcotic operations, collaboration with the United States, foreign investments, and everything else. And yet, the United States government and the media demonized Maduro, justified the incursion on January 3rd. So the question is, why Maduro? If the United States was getting much of what it wanted, or at least Maduro was indicating that would happen, and that Maduro was willing to make it happen, why was Maduro and Celia Flores kidnapped? And the answer is that Maduro was demonstrating that Venezuela was able to get around the sanctions to a certain extent. Venezuela was selling 80% of its oil to China through these this shadow fleet that I mentioned before. And the oil was not going straight to China because, as I said before, the Chinese companies, just like Rosneft in the case of Russia, Rosneft was sanctioned by the United States precisely because of transactions with Venezuela. So the private companies in China were not willing to take that risk. The oil was going through Malaysia and other Southeast Asia companies, the countries. They were ship-to-ship transfers in Malaysia. And towards the end there, Venezuelan oil was rebranding itself as crude from Brazil. So there were all kinds of maneuvers on the part of the Maduro administration to get around the sanctions. It was a risky operation. But Venezuela was demonstrating a degree of resilience, a degree of resistance. And empires have never been willing to tolerate that. Empires have always attempted to make an example of a country that bucks the authority of the empire. And that's an historical reality. Look at the case of Haiti, for being the country with the first and only slave uprising that achieved the abolition of slavery and independence under Toussaint Louverture, who was born a slave, and who, incidentally, I'm going off on a tangent, but I think it's important to note that Toussaint Louverture, you know, Haiti was a colony of France. And at first, Toussaint Louverture supported Spain against France, but then with the French Revolution, which abolished slavery. It was the first country in Europe to abolish slavery in the colonies. And so Toussaint Louverture became an ally of France during the French Revolution. And then after that, when Napoleon rolled back the gains of the French Revolution, he rose up against France. But I mention that, and it's just going off on a tangent a bit, but I mention that because the French Revolution very often has gotten demonized. After the 60s protests in France, a new generation of intellectuals began to demonize the French Revolution and blame it for all the problems that France was facing. But the fact of the matter is that the French Revolution abolished slavery. And after that, Haiti was Europe and the United States made an example out of Haiti. The United States refused to recognize Haiti until Lincoln half a century later. So something similar to that happened in the case of Venezuela. Venezuela had to be taught a lesson. And I think that that's what January 3rd was all about. Because under Maduro, he was succeeding in some degree of economic recovery. The country reached a nadir in around 2020 with hyperinflation reaching a peak in 2018. It was 130,000%. And the government of Maduro got it pretty much under control by 2024. It was down to manageable levels. And the same thing with oil production, which because of the sanctions, oil production declined to around 500,000. And yet, by late 2025, the government was producing more than about double that, more than a million barrels a day of oil. And the Venezuela was projected to lead Latin America in GDP growth in both 2024 and 2025. So the purpose of the incursion on January 3rd had a lot to do with the success of the Maduro government in getting around the sanctions, in getting around the so-called war on Venezuela that had done so much harm to the Venezuelan economy. So the sanctions have not been eliminated under the acting president, Delcio Rodriguez. What the Trump administration has done has been in the way of sanctioned relief, which is somewhat of a euphemism, because the sanctioned relief consists of waivers, exceptions that are made. In other words, the sanctions remain pretty much intact with just a few exceptions. But the government has granted licenses to individual companies, such as Chevron, in the case of oil, but under conditions that are defined by Washington. And those conditions are not necessarily favorable. Needless to say, they're unfavorable to Venezuela. But they, for instance, conditions that stipulate that the transactions have to take place in dollars. Previously, the 80% of the oil that was going to China, the transactions were taking place in cryptocurrency and in yuan, the Chinese currency. Now, the sanctions stipulate that those transactions have to take place in dollars, that Iran, Russia, China cannot be involved, for the most part, in commercial transactions and other aspects of those sanctions. In other words, the shots are being called by Washington. Delcio Rodriguez has adamantly insisted that the sanctions should be lifted. And I think it's important to note that one of her arguments in favor of lifting the sanctions, she is saying something that I believe that Maduro should have said and didn't at the time of the July 28th, 2024 presidential elections. Delcio Rodriguez is saying that in order to have elections, in order to have free, honest, and open elections, that the sanctions have to be lifted. Because in effect, the sanctions mean that voters go to the polls with a gun at their head. And there's no question about that. This was the case with Nicaragua in 1990, when Violeta Chamorro won those elections, even though the Sandinistas were, according to all the polls, all the public opinion surveys, indicated that the Sandinistas were going to win. Voters literally thought that there was intimidation, if not, you know, the image of a gun pointed at them. And in the case of Venezuela, I mean, I have talked to enough Venezuelans to say, on the basis of personal experience, that this is exactly what Venezuelans felt on July 28th. And I think that Maduro missed the boat. I personally believe that Maduro should have indicated, look, you know, sanctions and democracy are incompatible. And if you don't lift the sanctions, we're not going to hold elections. But in any case, this is basically what Delcio Rodriguez is saying. She's saying that, you know, for elections to be held, the sanctions have to be rescinded. And she's made the same argument with regard to the repayment of the foreign debt, which, I mean, she said that as long as there are sanctions, we can't begin to pay off the foreign debt. Actually, the foreign debt should not be paid off at all. It's unpayable. And it's unpayable, firstly, because of the financial sanctions going back to August of 2017, which straitjacketed the Venezuelan economy. And secondly, because the United States is really responsible for that situation of not allowing Venezuela to reschedule the foreign debt at a time when the price of oil declined, beginning in late 2015. In any kind of normal situation, that's exactly what any government would do, any government so dependent on the export of oil. And yet, with those sanctions in August of 2017, the Venezuelan government could not reschedule, could not refinance the debt. And that's why today that debt is unpayable.
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1: One might may ask, what does Venezuela get out of the situation that it is currently in? After all, the policies are being dictated from the barrel of a gun. Why does Delcy Rodriguez stay in power? I mean, as I said before, I don't think it's a question that she fears for her life, although she should, I guess, if she were to be in a confrontation kind of situation with the Trump administration, that's possibly what could happen. But if that's not the issue, why is she in power? What is it for? What is it? What is the situation? What is it in this the situation that explains her willingness to stay in power try to make the best of a very, very untenable, difficult situation? And I think the answer is that there is wiggle room. And she does negotiate. This is the evidence that the fact that the Trump administration, the fact that Marco Rubio and the media, the New York Times and the Washington Post that has reported on this, has indicated that Marco Rubio is in constant, practically on a daily basis, communication with Delcy Rodriguez and those closest with her. What does that mean? That means, obviously, that these policies are not being dictated from Washington completely. It means that there is some negotiation going on. Otherwise, there would be no reason for communication on a daily basis between Washington and Delcy Rodriguez and her closest advisors. The establishment press indicated that U.S. officials privately told Delcy Rodriguez from the outset that she had to sever diplomatic relations with Iran, China, and Russia. That didn't happen. So that's just one example of the kind of wiggle room that Delcy Rodriguez has and what's going on a daily basis along those lines. But I think there's something else that has to be pointed out that in my mind is even more important. And that is, what is the alternative? What would happen if Delcy Rodriguez were to just resign and the Chavista government would just throw in the towel? Maria Corina Machado, who has a lot of support in Washington, a lot of support in the Republican Party, and a lot of support in the Trump administration, beginning with Marco Rubio, who was in close contact with her prior to January 3rd, pressured for her to receive the Nobel Prize, which was a ridiculous granting on the part of the Nobel Prize Commission. It made absolutely no sense, but he was pressuring for that. So obviously, she would have a good chance of becoming president of Venezuela. And that would mean a kind of radical neoliberalism, which would go way beyond the concessions that Maduro and now Delcy Rodriguez has made to U.S. capital. Maria Corina Machado has indicated that she favors cross-the-board privatization. She uses the term popular capitalism, which is the very term that Pinochet used in Chile and Thatcher used in Great Britain. Massive privatization, including education, and that would include the PDVSA, the state oil company, which we transformed into a type of commission. So that there's a lot of in stake, but not only in terms of economic policy, also in terms of the type of repression that took place in Argentina and took place in Chile and took place in Argentina in the Southern Cone in general. That would undoubtedly happen because the discourse of Maria Corina Machado all along has been no to impunity, which is a code term for repression against the Chavistas, against the Chavista leadership and the Chavista rank and file, as well as the social movements, the commune, and anybody else who stands for progressive change in Venezuela. I just want to mention one last point here. And that's in reference to what this alternative to Delcy Rodriguez would look like. Throughout Latin America this year, there has been inroads on the part of the far right throughout Latin America. We know that in the case of Chile, a Pinochet follower, Jose Antonio Kast, won the elections. In the case of Ecuador, in the case of Peru, the daughter of Fujimori won the elections under conditions that have been contested. The same thing in the case of Colombia. The same thing in the case of Honduras. These elections, the far right has won those elections in part because of the intervention on the part of President Trump in terms of providing incentives, economic incentives to voters to vote for the far right candidates, such as in the case of Chile, to the tune of $40 billion that Trump offered Argentina if Milei's party were to win the congressional elections last year. So that if Maria Corina Machado were to gain power, or Edmundo González, who is a puppet of Maria Corina Machado, were to attain power in Venezuela, this would be one more country as part of the shield of the Americas, which represents a militaristic orientation, not to say that the Democratic Party has been much better, not to say that Obama, Biden, Clinton, etc., have been much better, but one of the innovations on the part of the Trump administration, especially the second Trump administration, has been to emphasize the issue of national security and to emphasize the issue of drugs and immigration, and to claim that there is somewhat of a, that there is a need for the United States to face this existential threat, and that the United States is in a state of war. I mean, this is the terminology that the Trump administration is using. Now, what does that mean? That means, in effect, that the United States is in a wartime situation in its own hemisphere. The term that's used by many of Trump's followers, not only is America first, but America's first. That is to say that the Americas have to be singled out, and that it has to be a priority item, that the pivot to Asia, which was the strategy that Obama implemented, is no longer a priority. The priority is the Americas. The United States is in a state of war, and that was used to justify the bombing of 200 boats. I'm sorry, 50 boats, 200 men who were killed as a result of those bombings in the Caribbean, mainly in the Caribbean. And so that the discourse that's being used, the shield of the Americas, is a strategy to militarize the attempt to keep out foreigners from the Americas. And who are the foreigners? The foreigners are China. And there's no question about it. If you read the documents coming out of the White House, the National Security Strategy, which was issued earlier this year, that strategy indicates that there is a existential threat to the United States in its hemisphere, that we are in a state of war, and in a state of war, anything is acceptable, and that the foreigners have to be kept out of the Americas, and the foreigners are, for the most part, China. So that it seems to me that that general context has to be brought into the picture, because Venezuela is one more country that would become part of the shield of the Americas if Delcy Rodriguez were to step down. And so those who criticize Delcy Rodriguez, saying that she should stand up to the United States, well, you know, criticism is legitimate, but I think that any criticism that you have for the concessions that Delcy Rodriguez has made, that it has to be recognized that the concessions are being made in that context of a war kind of warlike situation, and that the alternatives have to be brought into the picture. If she were to, you know, resist to an extent greater than what she is now, the possibility that this plan B that Trump made reference to on January 3rd would be implemented with disastrous consequences for the Chavista leadership, for the Chavista rank and file, for the social movements, and Venezuelans in general. Thank you.
2: Thank you so much, Steve. So on to our questions. We've had the first asks, what has been the effect on most people's standard of living in Venezuela?
1: No, the effect has been disastrous. Sanctions, I think that it's got to be pointed out, and this is a point that really has to be emphasized by the Solidarity Movement. There is a narrative that says that the sanctions, you know, cause problems, that the sanctions are responsible for some of the suffering, but the Venezuelan government is also responsible, that there's corruption in the government, that there is mismanagement. And so it's kind of like a 50-50 kind of thing. You know, 50% the sanctions and 50% the responsibility and the blame of the Venezuelan government. That's false. That's false. And I think it's got to be pointed out, that narrative that says it's like 50-50 is based on the argument that the Venezuelan economy began to go into a tailspin at the time of the sanctions. The sanctions, according to this narrative, the sanctions on Venezuelan oil were imposed in 2019. The financial sanctions were imposed August of 2017. And so the narrative is, well, you know, these sanctions went into effect right around the time that the Venezuelan economy was also facing very, very serious problems. But that is misleading, because the fact of the matter is that the Obama decree, the Obama executive order in early 2015 declared Venezuela a threat to U.S. national security, an extraordinary threat to U.S. national security. And right after that, U.S. companies in Venezuela reduced production and then left Venezuela completely. And there's a long list of companies, Kimberly-Clark, Ford, Kellogg, General Motors, and the list goes on. Firestone, the list goes on. These are companies that left Venezuela, and they left Venezuela. First, they decreased production, and then they left Venezuela. That happened shortly after that executive decree. And that executive decree also occurred in late 2015. The price of oil nosedived completely. And so those people who say, well, the Venezuelan government is partly responsible, some of those people consider themselves on the left, or they consider themselves progressive, but they're doing great harm, because basically they're leading people to believe, well, the United States is really not responsible. The Venezuelan government is really to blame for what's happening. But that is misleading, because the sanctions have had a devastating effect on Venezuela. And as I said before, the fact that Venezuela was able to get around the sanctions to a certain extent, but just consider, if the whole economy has always been dependent on oil, going back to 1928, as I mentioned before, if that has always been the case, and Venezuela is forced to export the oil on ships, with companies that change their names, change the flags on their ship, the transactions take place on the high seas, and they go indirectly to the destination, which is China. Obviously, Venezuela was getting a lot less for that oil than they would ordinarily get. So the sanctions are the major cause for Venezuela's economic problems. And there's no question about it. The Venezuelan people have been made to suffer tremendously as a result of those sanctions.
2: Thank you. Did the earthquakes in Venezuela have any impact on the elections in Colombia?
1: I would imagine that it didn't. What we do know about Colombia is that the Trump administration openly supported the far-right candidate, De La Estrella, and that he had a lot to do, Trump had a lot to do with the results, which are being contested as well. Gustavo Petro states that those elections were not fair, they're rigged.
2: All right, thank you. Next question, can you update us on the Maduro case in the courts?
1: The decision of the judge today was that proceedings will not take place until June of next year, but there'll be two hearings prior to that, one in November of this year, in which the defense will argue that the kidnapping of Maduro was illegal on the basis of the fact that international law prohibits the kidnapping, the capture of a president of another country. Of course, the argument of the United States government will be, as it stated all along, that the United States government doesn't recognize Maduro as the president of Venezuela. But there's a conflict of interest there. It seems to me that I'm not a lawyer, and this is not a recommendation to the legal team that is defending Maduro. But just, you know, like common sense, it seems to me, would indicate that there's a conflict of interest. If the U.S. government is proceeding this case against Maduro, and the same government is saying that Maduro was not the president of Venezuela, it seems to me that the whole issue of whether Maduro was or was not the president of Venezuela should be determined by the court, not by the United States. In other words, the court should not say, well, the United States government did not recognize Maduro as president, therefore it had the right to kidnap Maduro and the First Lady. It seems to me that that is not a just argument, that the court itself should make a decision as to whether Maduro was the president of Venezuela on the basis of the fact that he won the elections. Now, you could say that, you know, okay, were these elections fair or not fair? But the fact of the matter is that Maduro was the head of Venezuela, and international law prohibits the kidnapping of the head of another country.
2: I think we'll take one more question. Could the current Venezuelan government survive the end of Trump's term? And the secondary question to that is, could any change occur if Republicans lose control of Congress?
1: Firstly, in any kind of situation, making predictions is hazardous. Secondly, in the case of Trump in particular, we all know that predicting what Trump is going to say and do is also hazardous because he's unpredictable. He's proven this time and time again. Everything's a surprise. I think that's part of his political strategy. But thirdly, and I think this is a point that is extremely important, and that is that the situation that Venezuela finds itself and the situation that Delcy Rodriguez finds herself in is unique. It's never happened before. A situation similar to that, I think you'd have to go back to biblical times to find a similar kind of situation in which you have a government that is led by people of a party, a leadership that was intervened militarily, and the head of that leadership was kidnapped. And yet that same leadership, that same party, or that same movement retained power. A situation like this doesn't have any historical precedent. And so to try to determine what's going to happen in these remaining, you know, 2.5 years is really very, very difficult. And with regard to Congress, there is hope. I would say that, you know, the Democratic Party is responsible to a certain extent for everything that's happening. I mentioned the Obama executive order that led into the sanctions of the first Trump administration. But nevertheless, in this particular situation right now, the Democratic Party provides a degree of hope. I don't want to overstate that case. But firstly, there is a progressive element within the Democratic Party that has been making inroads. and is going to influence, it seems to me, even though they don't gain the leadership of the Democratic Party, the Democratic Party is going to have to, you know, from a political viewpoint, is going to have to take them into consideration. So that's important. And the other thing that's important is, look at, Bush was a Republican, and yet the Democrats, with like one exception, supported the invasion of Iraq and supported the military presence in Iraq for some time after that. In the case of Iran, the situation is different. Now, the arguments that the Democrats are putting up are weak, relatively weak arguments. They could do a lot more to strengthen, to enhance their case that the war in Iran is illegal. But nevertheless, they're opposed to the war in Iran. They haven't opposed the kidnapping of Maduro, but it seems to me that their position

0: thing of Maduro, but it seems to me that their position on Iran leaves a certain amount of hope that if they were to retake both houses, the House of Representatives and the Senate this November, that things might change with regard to Venezuela.
1: 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I'm David Barsamian. Thank you for listening. We go out with the C4 Trio, No Nation Songs.

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2: Hi, this is Nick Forster. 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

0: It's E-Town with this week's guests. From Ontario, Canada, Alicia Brilla. From Boulder, District Attorney Michael Daugherty. And from San Francisco, California, Chuck Prophet and his cumbia shoes. I'm Helen Forster. Right now, join me in welcoming Nick Forster.
1: Thanks, Helen. Thanks, everybody. Welcome to E-Town Hall. We have a great show. This week, we're actually going to prove once again, beyond a doubt, that music is, in fact, the universal language. It connects us across boundaries and borders. And we've got a couple of guests this week who have not only broad musical tastes and lots of curiosity, but they really celebrate music from different cultures. And it reminds us all that we are stronger when we learn from and are exposed to different cultures and other traditions. We need to be reminded of that these days. Our country has been made stronger since its inception by bringing in all kinds of people. And so that reminder is important, especially now. Yeah. And music is such a great way. Music is such a great way to kind of make that connection. Alicia Brilla is from Canada. She traces her ancestral roots to Tanzania and India. Her music is a wonderful blend of things that have inspired her. She's a very natural singer and songwriter. She's coming up in a little while. Up first, Chuck Prophet. He is a prolific, legendary singer-songwriter. He has written hundreds of songs, made dozens of records. His songs have been recorded by tons and tons of people. People like Dan Penn and Kim Ritchie and Solomon Burke and Bruce Springsteen have cut his songs. So he's been at this a while. He's so good. His latest project was actually inspired by his love of cumbia music, Latin cumbia music. And his new band and his latest record both reflect that change, that evolution in his musical style and taste. He's been through a lot since he was last here. We'll touch on that in a little while, but right now we're just so glad he's back with us. So please help me welcome back to E-Town along with his band. It's Chuck Prophet and his cumbia shoes. There they are.

0: Chuck Prophet, welcome back to E-Town.
1: Oh, thank you,
0: so
1: Nick.
0: So good to hear you and your band. It's cool. It's been a while. I think it was maybe 2017 or something was last time you were here.
1: Yeah, we've had a couple interruptions since then,
0: I think. Yeah, a few things have happened.
1: Yeah.
0: You've had at least a couple. We all had one, which was the global pandemic.
1: Yes.
0: And you had another.
1: That's true. I had a health scare that sidelined me for a good 6 months or so.
0: Stage 4 lymphoma doesn't sound like a health scare. Sounds like a big problem.
1: Yeah, well, I got some great care, and after 6 months of treatment, I was 100% remission.
0: Wow, amazing.
1: Thank you.
0: Amazing. You know, whenever any of us bumps up against our mortality, it tends to, you know, shift your priorities or rearrange the things you care about in your life. But it seems like in your case, it just made you love music a little more.
1: I mean, I had never really considered mortality. I really thought it was for other people, you know? And it's kind of like, it's so far in the distance, you can't really make it out, you know? And then you start to see its face a little bit. Yeah, well, it looks like my cousin or... I don't know, you know? And so I did confront that. And I guess, you know, we're all going to confront it.
0: Yeah, of course.
1: Yeah, and the pandemic wasn't all bad for me. I mean, it was really the first time that I stopped. You know, I was on kind of a treadmill of records and tours, and you get home and you're just trying to get over the tour and you're getting ready for the next one, or, you know, writing songs for the next record. And it was really the first time that I listened to music like a, you know, 11-year-old just lying on the carpet with nowhere to go and nothing to do but listen to music, you know, really.
0: Is that where you first started thinking about cumbia and that style of music? Is that where you sort of bumped into it?
1: Well, I live in San Francisco, and so, you know, there's a pretty strong Latin community, and there's a club we play there called the Makeout Room. We often... Oh, okay. And we often play there on Saturday nights, and, you know, we'll pack the place and everything, but they're always giving us the rush to get out of there, you know, and because... At 10 o'clock, it's cumbia night, and that's where they make all their money. And so one Saturday night, we packed up our gear, and we neatly put it in the corner, and we'd had a great show, and we were all sitting around in these Naga Hide booths, you know, enjoying a beverage. And the DJ came in, and he dropped a needle on this record, and the bass line was coming out of the subs, you know. And Stephanie, my wife, who's in my band, of course, was dancing with Vicente, our drummer. And I was like, I don't think I want this night to end. What is this? You know? So I really had a heightened awareness about cumbia music. And that goes back several years. But being sidelined really afforded me the time to collect records and soak in it. Yeah.
0: And cumbia is really just Colombian Latin salsa, right? Or is it something more than that? I don't know.
1: I don't know either. I know that I get corrected a lot. Yeah.
0: Well, you know, it's funny because, you know, if you bump into any tradition, whatever it is, you get into it and you really like try to decode it. How do they make that sound? What instrument is that? What's the thing? And the more you get into it, you can't help but sort of bring it back into your world, which dilutes whatever tradition you're bumping into. So you're always going to find people who are going to say, well, you're not playing it right, or you're not doing the original and it's not authentic. But the beauty is the cross-pollination, really.
1: Well, absolutely. I mean, my attitude about music is, if I could get as close to cumbia as The Clash got to reggae, then I figure I'm cool, you know?
0: Hey, just quickly, just tell us about your band. Just tell their names and what they're playing, just because they're so good.
1: Well, we've got Vicente Rodriguez playing the trap kit, the drums and percussion. We've got James DePrado on guitar and lap steel here tonight. Alejandro Gomez is going to play bajo sexto and organ. Mario Cortez is going to sing and play percussion. And Mario and Alejandro are from a group called Quien Sabe, who I thought I discovered, but they've been around. And they're a cumbia group, a family group from the central coast of California, from the farming community of Salinas.
0: Yeah.
1: And I followed them around and was kind of a fan. And, you know, they were nice enough. They said, Chuck, you know, if you wanted to come down to Salinas, we've got a house in the woods and you can bring your amp and your guitar and turn up as loud as you want. And so for an apartment dweller like me, I was like, oh, I'll be there. And so a lot of this came out of jamming with those guys. Oh. And they were my teachers in many ways.
0: Yeah. Well, it's so cool that you get to bring that experience with you and combine it with your songwriting and then share it with your fans and travel, because you're a guy who makes records and gets out on the road and plays gigs. So
1: I mean, if I'm going to be a troubadour, you know, by definition, I got to go places.
0: Yeah, right. All right. Well, we're glad you stopped here, and we got lots more music to get to. So welcome back, if you would, Chuck Prophet and his Cumbia Shoes. Great band.

0: That's Chuck Prophet and his Cumbia Shoes. James DePrieto on the guitar, Vincente Rodriguez, Mario Purchase, Mike Anderson, and Alejandro Gomez. The latest record is called Wake the Dead, and these guys will be back to play some more music later on in the show.
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0: I'm Nick Forster. Chuck Prophet and his Cumbia Shoes are going to be back to play some more music later on. And coming up, Alicia Brilla is here from Canada. She and Sammy Duke will be out to play some stuff. So I was talking before about the beauty of having music bring us together and expose us to different cultures. And the world is confusing out there because we're in a moment where, you know, in some cases, brown-skinned people who speak Spanish are getting picked up because they just look the part. And we're here in Colorado, which used to be part of Mexico and borders New Mexico, where there's a lot of brown-skinned Spanish-speaking people who've lived there for centuries. And so it's a little weird. And I'm not saying that law enforcement shouldn't identify criminals and protect our ability to be safe. Absolutely, that should happen. But it's getting a little blurry out there and confusing. So I'm confused about a lot of stuff. So I figured I would call a lawyer and say, what is going on? So I called actually our district attorney here in Colorado. And we had a conversation. And I was like, you know, we should probably share that conversation. So I've invited him to join us today to help us learn some stuff. So please welcome our local district attorney, Michael Daugherty. He's here. Yeah. Michael, welcome. Glad you could do this. I know you're a busy guy. Maybe we could start just by telling us a little bit about how you got to be the district attorney. I know you went to law school.
3: Yes.
0: So we could start after that.
3: This is where the big reveal happens, yeah. That I've been your district attorney for 7 years and I never went to law school.
0: Yeah.
3: Well, first, let me say thank you for having me on with you tonight. And it's great to be back at E-Town. And congratulations, by the way, on your induction into the Bluegrass Hall of Fame.
0: Oh, thank you, Michael. Appreciate it. Thank you.
3: So my journey actually starts with my grandparents. All four were Irish immigrants who came over on the boat with nothing but the shirts on their backs. Although I told my son that recently and he said, no pants? So I had to explain what it meant. Yeah. But what it really meant was they came here for the freedoms and opportunities that this country offered to them then. But I grew up with a strong work ethic instilled in me and a love of this country and a willingness to fight for what we believe in.
0: Yeah.
3: And after graduating from community college and going on to law school, I knew I wanted to go into public service. So I had the honor of going to the Manhattan District Attorney's Office in New York City.
0: Right.
3: After law school. I served there for 13 years, ultimately being entrusted with the leadership of the office of 1,300 people. But I ultimately moved out to Colorado to work for the Colorado Attorney General's office. And shortly after I arrived here, I had the honor of being put in charge of the entire criminal section for the Attorney General's office. So then I handle cases all around the state of Colorado. And for the last 7 years, I've had the honor of being the elected district attorney for Boulder County.
0: Yeah. Yeah. And I know, I understand your priorities are obviously public safety and the rule of law, but in a broad sense, what I'm interested in now is that it seems like things have shifted. And I don't mean prosecuting bad guys and finding criminals and bringing them to justice. The things like legal precedent and basic rights like birthright citizenship and things that we think of, oh, well, that's pretty much solid, but all of a sudden it's not solid for some reason. And so I think a lot of people listening to the show and in general are like, what is going on out there? Rules don't seem to be rules anymore. And that must be tough for a guy like you who's basically in the rules business.
3: Definitely. I mean, as someone who's fought for the rule of law and fought for justice throughout my 28-year career, what's happened over the past several months is absolutely shocking for everyone. And it's made the work we do in some ways even more important. Yeah. You're absolutely right about birthright citizenship. That is a constitutional right, plain and simple. And on the first day of the new administration, that was revoked. And it sent a shockwave through not just Colorado, but across this nation.
0: Yeah.
3: And right now, there are people who are terrified, who are afraid to come forward and have justice done because of things like birthright citizenship being revoked. The only thing defending them and protecting them right now is the rule of law. And that's what stopped it in the courts thus far.
0: Yeah.
3: One of the several judges was a federal judge who was appointed by Ronald Reagan. And he said, I've been on the bench for four decades and I've never seen something as blatantly unconstitutional as this executive order. And that's the rule of law being upheld. And that's what I will always fight for.
0: Yeah, cool. I know that there are people who don't know what their rights are and they don't know how to react to circumstances right now. Are there things we can do that will help our employees or our friends or our families be safer or better informed?
3: To answer your question, we've been doing Know Your Rights trainings. So one good example, Nick, for any employer out there, restaurant owner, would be if you hang a sign up that says private restricted area, then ICE has to have a warrant to go past that threshold. So the Know Your Rights trainings is designed to give people practical safety tips
0: yeah.
3: at a time that we're living through. It's incredibly scary and challenging.
0: Yeah. And I want to point out, you're working in tandem with the police department. You're not thwarting their efforts. You're not making it harder for them to prosecute or find criminals. You're just saying, like, let's be clear about what our priorities are and let's protect people who are not causing problems right now. So I think the fact that it's not anti-police is an important distinction. And the aberrations, the opportunity to take people off the streets and extradite them to other countries without an opportunity to call a lawyer, stuff like that, that's an aberration. That's something we need to work against, right?
3: Absolutely. We have to. Each one of us has the ability to stand up and fight against it. And that can be done in a number of ways by attending our Know Your Rights trainings, also helping some of the nonprofits that assist immigrants in the community. They're overwhelmed right now with requests for legal assistance and family assistance, but helping community members be prepared. We've all seen these pictures and these videos of ICE showing up wearing masks. ICE should not be wearing masks. It undermines trust and confidence. And I've had the honor of working with outstanding women and men in law enforcement for 28 years. And we worked gang cases, murder cases, really scary cases. They've never worn masks. I should not be wearing a mask. It really undercuts the trust and confidence that we have in government and the justice system. Also, the other thing I would mention that I'd love to have people support for is ICE has now received the largest amount of federal funding of any law enforcement agency at the federal level. That's in part because they're going to build private prisons run by for-profit corporations. And I stand here today to tell you that private prisons should be outlawed entirely.
0: Yeah. Well, you're doing exactly what I was hoping you would do, which is you're giving us some information and some inspiration and some confidence that there are folks who are really paying attention and working in this every day. And I really appreciate the work you're doing. And thanks for stopping by and sharing some insight. I know that there's a lot of work to do, and your point is well taken. We can all do this work together.
3: Well, it's my honor to be here. Thank you so much, Nick, and have a great night.
0: Thanks, Michael. Michael Dougherty, District Attorney. Michael Dougherty. You're listening to E-Town. I mentioned that Chuck Prophet and his band Cumbia Shoes are going to be back to play some more music later on. Right now, I'm going to tell you about our next guest, Alicia Brilla. She's born in Canada near Toronto. She has Indian and Tanzanian ancestry, and she's collaborated with a lot of famous musicians. She also is a professor at Berklee College of Music, the only woman in the production area. She's working hard to get more women into music production, recording and engineering. She's written music for film and television. And I should also mention that she's a really good singer and musician, and we're happy that she's here. Would you please help me welcome, for her first visit to E-Town, Alicia Brilla.
4: Hello, everybody. This song here, and it's one called Gifts, and I wrote it about
5: coming from a mixed background. My mom comes from an Irish, English, Scottish settler heritage, and my dad is from East Africa, and he's Indian and East African. And growing up in a family that was both Christian and Muslim, we would sometimes go to church, sometimes go to Jamaat Khana. We would sometimes eat crap dinner, sometimes eat curry, sometimes both. And so I just grew up in a very dialectical environment where culture was always a mixed thing, and I really do think we are gifted by all of our ancestors in lots of different ways. And so this song is a dedication to all the people I come from.

0: Alicia Brill, welcome to E-Town.
1: Thank you. Thank all you all so much.
0: You're like, a walking version of the UN. You represent four continents just inside your body.
1: Yes.
0: It's amazing.
1: It's weird. It's cool.
0: Yeah, it's very cool.
1: It's very cool.
0: And so you mentioned that there was sort of this happy coexistence of these different cultures in your house when you were growing up. Was there different music also going on? Did each parent bring a different musical style?
1: Yes, definitely. My dad is a musician, actually, from Tanzania. So he grew up listening to Michael Jackson and Prince and Queen, also Indian music and African music. So that's my dad's influence. And then my mom was Joni Mitchell and ABBA. Melodies, you know, good melodies.
0: I was imagining something slightly more rustic than Queen and ABBA, but, you
1: most
0: know.
1: People think, yeah, but I think because he's a music head, he listened to it all, you know?
0: Wow.
1: Yeah.
0: And so what was your first? You picked up the guitar.
1: Yeah.
0: Who were your, other than your parents, who were your musical mentors and sort of influences?
1: Yeah. I loved reggae. I loved Selena, the Mexican-American singer growing up. So anytime I heard rhythms, bass lines, really cool palm-muted guitar parts, that was what I was drawn to. So when I started playing guitar, I don't play with a pick. I've always just been picking or palm-muting, and that's what I felt really drawn to emote from that instrument.
0: And what about the recording piece, the engineering piece? When did you start thinking? I mean, when you say something like, I've got gifts and I use them well, that implies a certain amount of confidence.
1: Why not?
0: Why not? Right? Yeah.
1: Why not?
0: So, there are not that many women in the world of recording studios and engineers at clubs and stuff. So, you obviously were drawn to that on some level and thought, sure, I could do that.
1: When I was 15 or 16 in high school, I took a co-op and it was at a recording studio. So that was when I started getting interested in recording and just how do you record a song and how do you capture a moment in time? How do you make art with recorded music?
0: Yeah. And was I right that your first record was self-produced and it did pretty well?
1: Yeah, I produced it and it got a Juno nomination. I was up against Celine Dion and I didn't win.
0: Yeah.
1: But that's okay. Still a cool thing to say. I've got gifts.
0: Right? Yeah.
1: There you go. That nomination was a gift. Yeah.
0: What do you think of as your special sauce that you bring to a collaborative project? What's your secret stuff that you bring?
1: Curiosity. I think that's probably the best quality I have because I always have more to learn as a human being. My brain and mind can always change and
0: It's nice that in music, as in conversation, listening is really the most important part.
1: Isn't that true?
0: Yeah.
1: And I'm so grateful for these listeners here and the listeners at home.
0: Yeah. Well, thanks for coming here. We got lots more music to get to.
1: Yeah.
0: Glad you're here.
1: Thank you.
0: Please welcome back to the stage, Alicia Brill.
1: Thank you. Thank you, Nick. I'm bringing up some special guests. Does everyone know Nick from E-Town? And Helen as well? Make some noise for Helen and Nick. And Christian on the tabla. Christian's going to be playing tabla. Yeah. What an honor.
0: Hey, can I just talk about Sammy's rig for just a minute? Like, by the way, we've never seen this before. Somebody who is playing the cajon, the box you're sitting on, and the bass with one hand. And you got some other chimes and stuff, but just maybe just give us a little bit of what it is you're doing just by yourself. Just play a little.
2: Sure, okay.
0: Just a little demo. Yeah, that's one guy.
1: That's his special sauce.
0: Clap going there, folks. Come on.
1: Yeah, let's get interactive. E-town.

0: you so much. That was a gay love song. Thank you.
1: Thank you so much to Nick and Helen for having us, and thank you to E-Town and all of you for coming out. Just, we're super, super happy to be here. So grateful. Okay, this last one here we're gonna play is a song that I wrote called Bigger Than That. I wrote it back in 2016.

Thank you so much, Colorado. Thank you, E-Town. Thank you, Nick and Helen. And everybody here. Yay!

0: That's Alicia Brillo from Kitchener, Ontario, along with Sammy Duke, percussion and vocals and bass, and Christian Teal, Ellen Forster singing along, Adam Bodine on the keys. Thanks, Alicia.
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0: I'm Nick Forster. I'd like to say hello to our listeners who are hearing E-Town right now on stations like KHNS in Haines, Alaska. Thanks for tuning in. On WMFE in Orlando, Florida, and on WMKY in Moorhead, Kentucky. Thanks for tuning in. As always, if you want some more information about any of our guests this week, lots of stuff is online at etown.org. Right before we bring Chuck back, it seems corny, but I just am inspired to do this anyway, but I'm going to do it. Just because Emma Lazarus made a thing, and it was about our moment. And I'm going to just read it to you, because this is her poem that is enshrined at the base of the Statue of Liberty. Not like the brazen giant of Greek fame, with conquering limbs astride from land to land. Here at our sea-washed sunset gates shall stand a mighty woman with a torch, whose flame is the imprisoned lightning, and her name, Mother of Exiles. From her beacon hand glows worldwide welcome. Her mild eyes command the air-bridged harbor that Twin Cities frame. Keep, ancient lands, your storied pomp, she cries with silent lips. Give me your tired, your poor, your huddled masses yearning to breathe free. The wretched refuse of your teeming shore, send these, the homeless, tempest-tossed, to me. I lift my lamp beside the golden door.
3: That's America, folks. That's the Statue of Liberty. All right, welcome back, if you would, please, Chuck Prophet and his great band, Cumbia Shoes. Here he comes, Chuck Prophet and Cumbia Shoes.
4: All right, this one's called Wake the Dead.

Chuck Prophet and his Cumbia Shoes out on Yep Rock. The record is called Wake the Dead. Chuck Prophet, James DePrado, Vicente Rodriguez, Mario Cortez, Mike Anderson, Alejandro Gomez. Such a good sound, you guys. Man, oh man. We've got time for one more song. We're going to get everybody out and do one more song together. I want to thank all our guests. Of course, thanks to Chuck and his band, Chuck Prophet and his band, the Cumbia Shoes. Thanks to the E-Tones and Helen Forster. Thanks to our district attorney, Michael Doherty. Thanks so much for working so hard on all of our behalf. Thanks to Alicia Brilla and Sammy Duke, coming from Ontario, Canada. We've got one more song that is a mashup that could never have happened in the real world between Eddie Cochran and Selena. But we figured it out. I'm Nick Forster. Hope you can be with us next week, right here, anytime.

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Questions, comments, suggestions. Beautiful day here in Midtown Albuquerque, New Mexico, where we're broadcasting live from the University of New Mexico, itself just steps away from historic Route 66. Last couple of weeks, the last couple of days, especially hot. I don't know what you've had to do to survive. I don't want to know. Just thanks for taking the time and joining us. Brought in some great music. I think I'll save that for next week. Give you this show. I'm just now finishing considering worthy of your attention. Be here for a couple of hours, then the trip on into the night. 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If you have anything, let me know, 277-5615.

supposed to be the next Dillhouse Rock. Brian Hyland, May 1962, classic. Started way back there with the Swamp Clearers from their Tiki Records release, Dry Heat, Bobby Troop's Route 66. Something from 1968, The Association, The Time It Is Today. Los Belkings, Peru, 1973. Sinfonía para una Mañana. Bel Airs from February 1962, Mr. Moto, Bernice, from a CD called Mexican Madness, Capitan. Brings us right up to this. 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
1: Way back there. This one coming out of the Verve Jazz Masters Volume 9, Astor Gilberto, Walter Vanderlei, 1966, A Certain Sadness. January 71, what can you say, Bob Dylan. 1971, Carly Simon Summers Coming Around. Sounded good to me. Atlanta Rhythm Section from Champagne Jam, Imaginary Lover, brings us right up to this. 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

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Way back there. Honey Limited. Classic called Love of the Devil. Took us right into something by Gary Numan from his premier hits. Three in a row from the Cars. In the Back. Prove 1971. Los Belkings. Sabor Dulce. Hope you're having a great Saturday night. Need anything, let me know. 277-5615. Playlist will be up at KUNM.org. 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

place where you stay. She works at that place up on MLK. She's a rehab girl. She drinks Mexican

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Stay tuned. The trip coming right up. Hope you have a safe weekend. Great week. Do whatever you do. Didn't want to go without playing this next one, so I'm sending this one out just for you. This is Adam. Thank you for tuning into Route 66. I'll see you somewhere along old

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Mother Earth is pregnant for the third time, for y'all have knocked her up. I have tasted the maggots in the mind of the universe. I was not offended, for I knew I had to rise above it all.

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For the next 2 hours, 1 hour and 50 minutes, I'm going to lay on you some funky psychedelica for your Saturday enjoyment. First off, shout out to Adam for another amazing Route 66 jamming along with that. Hopefully I can follow in his footsteps tonight with some measure of success. I am DJ Lai, a.k.a. Ben Rowe Jr. I often do overnight. Used to do them on Sundays. It was Funky Sundays, but now I'm doing them on Saturday, which means after Brando hits you with the midnight hour, I'm going to give you 2 more hours of music afterwards. From 1971, Funkadelic Maggot Brain, their third album. Funkadelic, the first album came out in 1970. Free Your Mind and Your Ass Will Follow came out 1971. This album came out in 1971, and this is the final album with the original lineup. We just heard the lead track, Maggot Brain. Of course, that's Eddie Hazel on amazing lead guitar. We are going to finish up the rest of this album starting right about now.

0: 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We started off that set, like I mentioned, Maggot Brain, the lead single off of that record released 1971. After that, we heard Can You Get to That, Hit It and Quit It, You and Your Folks, Me and My Folks, Super Stupid, Back in Our Minds, War of Armageddon. The lineup of Funkadelic at this time: keyboards, Bernie Worrell, guitar and vocals, Eddie Hazel, guitar and vocals, Tal Ross, who would go on to have a acid-eating contest that he didn't win. On bass, Billy Nelson, drums, Tiki Fullwood, vocals, George Clinton, vocals, Raymond Davis, backing vocals, Fuzzy Haskins, Calvin Simon, Grady Thomas, and Gary Snyder. And then we heard Willie Nelson just for the heck of it.
1: The best in men's clothing. Call Paul's Boutique. Ask for Jenny. So the number is 718-498-1043. That's Paul's Boutique, and they're in Brooklyn.

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2: 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Started that set off with Ask for Janice, Beastie Boys, 1989 from Paul's Boutique. Well, we asked for it, we got it. Janis Joplin, Work Me Lord, from her debut solo album. First album and only album she did after leaving Big Brother and the Holding Company. Member of the 27 Club, Port Arthur's Finest. And, of course, we finished that up with about 13 minutes of Lou and Company. Penty Glan, a.k.a. Whitey on drums. Prakash

0: John on bass, I think. Guitar, Dick Wagner and Steve Hunter. Keyboards, Ray Colcord. And, of course, Lou Reed on lead vocals. We're going to keep it going. We're going to get psychedelic funked out. We're going to listen to, we had Funkadelic. Now we got Parliament, Miles Davis, and Betty Davis.
1: Transmission is coming to you approximately halfway between the moon and the earth. We've been 31 hours, about 20 minutes into flight. We have about less than 40 hours left to go to the moon. Showing the earth, it's a beautiful, beautiful view with predominantly blue background and just huge covers of white clouds. Particularly one very strong vortex.

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You can email us, DJ, the email address, DJ at KUNM. Guess that song's over. At KUNM.org. Please put the name of the show or the name of the DJ in the subject line. We also have a two-week archive you can check out. It's like a rolling archive, and any show that was broadcast within the last 2 weeks on KUNM, you can find on the website. You can also find playlists. The playlists are up and ready to go. You can give me a call, 505-277-5615. If you were calling earlier, I apologize. I was on the other line and then couldn't get to you. And if you happen to call and I didn't pick up, see, that's probably why. I'm on the other line, or I'm in the library looking for more music to groove to with you. We heard, we started out that last half hour with Parliament from their debut album on Invictus Records. Invictus Records is a record label created by Holland Dozier Holland. This was a bonus track from the CD reissue, but the song was originally from 1970, and the name of the album is Osmium. After that, we went to Miles Davis from 1972, Rated X, from the complete On the Corner Sessions. Fantastic album. On organ was Miles himself, electric piano, Cedric Lawson, guitar, Reggie Lucas. On sitar, Khalil Balakrishna. On bass, Michael Henderson. On tabla, Badal Roy. On drums, Al Foster. And on percussion, James Matume. After that, we heard Betty Davis, Miles Davis's second wife, I believe. The marriage lasted only a year. Miles said Betty Davis was Madonna before Madonna and Prince before Prince. Betty Davis turned Miles Davis on to Sly Stone and Jimi Hendrix, amongst others. She gave him some groove. That was a song from 1976 that didn't come out till 2009. It's on an album called Is It Love or Desire? Herbie Hancock on keyboards, Chuck Rainey on bass, and Alphonse Malzone on drums, amongst others. Herbie Hancock said he didn't know why it didn't come out when they recorded it, because it was some of their best music. And then we finished that up with another song from Parliament from their Osmium album. That song was called Living the Life. That is the fourth song on the second side. One of the only albums that was produced by Parliament by Ruth Copeland. Ruth Copeland was born in England. She's also a singer. Born in England and then headed to Detroit and got into the business and ran into George Clinton, and the rest is history. You are tuned in to The Trip on KUNM 89.9. I am your host, DJ Lai. I'll be with you for the next half hour or so, and then we will turn it over to Brando and the Midnight Hour. And then after that, at 1 o'clock, 1 a.m., I will be back with 2 hours of my Saturday Night Funk from 1 till 3. Right now, we've got coming up. Where's my piece of paper? Okay, we've got coming up in this last half hour songs from MGMT, The Flaming Lips, Lee Ranaldo Band, but we're going to start it off with a song from their fourth album called Feathers. This is Dead Meadow.

0: That's going to about wrap it up for me here on the trip. It's been a gas. My microphone is acting weird. What we are hearing now is is the song Future Games from the album Just Tell Me That You Want Me, a tribute to Fleetwood Mac. Of course, that is MGMT's cover of the 1971 song that was originally from the album Future Games. That was written by Bob Welch, guitarist, also in the band, in Fleetwood Mac. This time was also on guitar Danny Kerwin, piano and vocals Christine McVie, bass John McVie, and drum Mick Fleetwood. Prior to that, we heard three songs from the Flaming Lips album Yoshimi Battles the Pink Robots. We heard songs 1, 4, and 5 from that album. Flight Test, Yoshimi Battles the Pink Robots Part 2, and then In the Morning of Magicians. That was all from 2002. I was lucky enough to see them when they were in town a couple year or two ago at Revel. It was amazing. It was a real extravaganza. And we started that off with we didn't start it off. Next up, before the Lee Ranaldo Band with another Fleetwood Mac cover from that album, Just Tell Me That You Want Me, a tribute to Fleetwood Mac. That was Albatross featuring Jay Masks of Dinosaur Jr. fame. That song was written by Peter Green in 1968. This comp came out in 2012, and I think that the 1968 version came out on a couple of compilations. One was called English Rose, and the other one's called Pious Bird of a Good Omen. And we started this off with Dead Meadow. All right, that's about it for me. Stay tuned for the Midnight Hour coming up next after these messages.
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2: 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I'm Brando. As we close out the days between, the 9 days between Jerry Garcia's birthday on August 1st and the anniversary of his passing on August 9th, we're spending this hour with a performance that has become one of the most meaningful in the Grateful Dead mythos. Tonight's music comes from Soldier Field in Chicago on July 9th, 1995. The final concert Jerry Garcia would perform with the Grateful Dead. No one in attendance knew it would be the last. It was simply another stop on the summer tour, another evening shared between the band and thousands of fans who came together for the music. Only with time did this concert take on the significance it holds today. We'll begin with So Many Roads, one of the last songs Jerry Garcia and Robert Hunter created together. From there, we'll continue through Samba in the Rain, Karina, Drums, and Space. It's a continuous stretch of music, so rather than interrupt the performance, we're going to let the tape roll. Recorded live at Soldier Field in Chicago, Illinois on July 9th, 1995. This is The Grateful Dead, and you're listening to KUNM's Midnight Hour.

0: You've been listening to Midnight Hour on KUNM 89.9 FM. Tonight we heard So Many Roads, Samba in the Rain, Karina, Drums in Space from the second set of the Grateful Dead's final concert with Jerry Garcia, recorded at Soldier Field on July 9th, 1995. As the days between come to a close, I hope this hour has been less about saying goodbye and more about celebrating a lifetime of music that continues to connect people across generations. That's the legacy Jerry Garcia leaves behind. Not just extraordinary songs, but a community that continues to gather, listen, and share them. If you'd like to share a Grateful Dead memory or tell me what Jerry's music has meant to you, send me a note at brando@kunm.org. The Grateful Dead are Jerry Garcia on lead guitar and vocals, Bob Weir on rhythm guitar and vocals, Phil Lesh on bass and vocals, Vince Welnick on keyboards and vocals, Mickey Hart on drums and percussion, and Bill Kreutzmann on drums and percussion. Until next time, I'm Brando, this is Midnight Hour, and we bid you good night.
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knows that all the people don't have liberties, all the people don't have freedom, all the people don't have justice, and all the people don't have power, so that means none of us do. Take this country and change it. Turn it upside down and put the last first and the first last. Not only for black people, but for all people.

0: 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I am your host, DJ Lai, a.k.a. Ben Rowe Jr. Well, first thing I want to say is that Grateful Dead thing was amazing. That jam, that was amazing. Brando, the Midnight Hour. I hosted the trip for 2 hours. You've caught that. And now I'm going to be with you 2 more hours till 3 o'clock, making it funky. Coming up next, we've got songs from The Temptations, South Shore Commission, Funkadelic, Heatwave. But this one is from 1974, Bette Davis.
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Well, guess that song's over. You are attuned into a live overnight freeform, if that isn't just obvious right now. I'm your host, DJ Lai, with you for the next 1.5 hours here on a little something I like to call a Friday Night Funk. You can investigate our two-week archive on KUNM.org. It's basically a rolling archive of, you can listen to any show that was broadcast within the last 2 weeks. You can also check out our playlist on KUNM.org. We started the show off with a little PS, public service announcement, from Kathleen Cleaver. Then we went to Say It Loud, I'm Black and I'm Proud, James Brown from 1968, from his A Soulful Christmas album, amongst others. After that, we went to Betty Davis, He Was a Big Freak, from 1974. The album is They Say I'm Different, her second studio album. She also produced it. Betty Davis, very unique woman. Married to Miles Davis for 1 year. Heatwave, The Groove Line, the 12-inch disco version from 1977, written by Rod Temperton. Original version of that song is on Heatwave's second studio album called Central Heating, produced by Barry Blue. Funkadelic, Ain't That Funkin' Kinda Hard on You, the Louis Vega remix from 2014. That was from Funkadelic's last, 14th and last album, called First You Gotta Shake the Gate. Kind of a one-hit wonder from nowhere, South Shore Commission from 1969. That was this song called Ride On Brother Part 1, their only single for Atlantic. That song was vocals, Frank McCurry and Cheryl Henry. Guitar, Sidney Pinchback Lanier and Eugene Rogers. Bass, David Henderson. And on drums, Warren Haygood. And we finished up that set with The Temptations, with their song Hum Along and Dance from Psychedelic Shack, their 12th album from 1970. That one featured Eddie Kendricks, Melvin Franklin, and Dennis Edwards. That song was also covered by Rare Earth in 73 and the Jackson 5 in 73. Let's keep it rolling. Got some deep cuts. Deep cuts. Nucleus. Ananda Shakir. Shankar. Wade Marcus. This one is Shirley Scott from 1970. This one's called Messy Bessie.

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2: 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I am your host, DJ Lie, Cats and Kittens. Saturday Night Funk. Yeah. Hope you had a chance to check out earlier today on KUNM Route 66 with Adam. The Trip. Some maniac was hosting that. Midnight Hour. Brando's Midnight Hour was nuts. That jam for like the last 45 minutes was nuts. Coming up tomorrow, we're going to have a Train to Glory from 6 till 9 with Cecilia. Singing Wire with David Morgan. Spoken Word, Damien Flores, that's it. From 8 to 9 p.m., Other Voices, Other Sounds, 9 to 11. Then House the Jazz Built, 11 p.m. to 1 a.m. with Andre. We heard from 1970, from her album Something, Shirley Scott and her Hammond B3 organ with the tune Messy Bessie. After that, Wade Marcus from 1971 from his album A New Era. That was Spinning Wheel. Wade Marcus was a staff arranger for Blue Note, MGM, Stax, and Motown Records. Staff arranger is what I'm trying to say. My voice suddenly goes out. Jumpin' Jack Flash from 1970. Ananda Shankar, the nephew of Ravi Shankar and the son of renowned dancers Uday and Anala Shankar. From 1970, self-titled album. After that, Ronald O'Kelly, Rudolph, Ernie, Marvin, the Isley Brothers, Cincinnati's Finest, them and Bootsy, from their 12th album, Live It Up. That was Live It Up, Parts 1 and 2, 1974. And that last song was Nucleus, 1984. There was the original version of that song on Jam on Revenge. Nucleus, Kraftwerk influencer. That was a remix from 2011, the Dropout Orchestra dub remix. Let us keep it going here on KUNM Live Overnight Freeform Funk Saturday Night Funk. Nina Simone.

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You can go back and listen to any show that was broadcast on KUNM over the last 2 weeks, like a rolling archive. You can also check out playlists. My playlists are up. Other people's playlists are up. We started off that set with one of two songs from the Verve Remix 2 album. We bracketed that set. Start off with Nina Simone and Jaffa, Black is the Color of My True Love's Hair, a Jaffa remix. That original came out 1966 on Wild is the Wind. That is a remix from 2005 from, like I said, the Verve Remixed 2. The Secret Sauce of James Brown is Mr. Bobby Bird. From 1971, I Know You Got Soul, the extended version. Bobby Bird with the JBs. Finally, Getting Paid is one of the albums that appeared on. 1971. Soul Finger from 1967, The Bar Kays. Guitarist Jimmy King, trumpet Ben Cauley, organist Ronnie Caldwell. Saxophone, Phelan Jones, bass, James Alexander, and drums, Carl Cunningham. Only two of those gentlemen would be alive after the tragic airline crash of Otis Redding, and many members of the Bar Kays, the original Bar Kays, were on that plane, unfortunately. And so they had to restart all over again, and they did. After that, from 1970, Brute Force is the name of the band. From the album Brute Force, the song is called The Deacon. Brute Force was formed in 1968 in Ohio. Guest guitarist on that song is Sonny Chirac. Might know him from some free jazz guitar mayhem, working with material and Bill Laswell. And the second of the Verve Remix 2 tracks is Naima's Love Song, DJ Spinna Remix. That is Betty Carter and DJ Spinna from Verve Remix 2. That originally came out in 1992 on It's Not About the Melody. And that album came out in 2006. We've got about a half hour left, so let's just get right back into it. This is Carla Thomas, the Queen of Memphis Soul, with I Like What You're Doing to Me.

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Let me just run down what we just heard. We started off that last set with Carla Thomas, I Like What You're Doing to Me, from 1969. Carla Thomas, a.k.a. Carla Vanita Thomas, the queen of Memphis soul and the daughter of Rufus Walking the Dog Thomas. The Dynamics, Freddie Sonny Baker, George White, Isaac Zeke Harris, and Samuel Stevenson. The song is called Too Proud to Change. The album is called First Landing from 1969. After that, Junior Mance, piano player Junior Mance, with his song Don't You Hear Me Calling to You from 1970. Came from his album with a lot of help. Original came with from an album with a lot of help from my friends. That was his fourth and last album for Atlantic. Junior Mance has played with such jazz luminaries as Lester Young, Cannonball Adderley, Dinah Washington, and Dizzy Gillespie. A single from 1972, the B-side actually, what we heard, Ed Robinson, Face It, from 1972. The A-side was called Temptations About to Get Me. It was produced by

0: produced by Arif Martin. I don't know. Not much is known about Ed Robinson. I was on Discogs today looking at things, and the original 45 for this song, Face It, Ed Robinson, is going between $48 and $58 a 45, plus about $7 shipping. Antonio Carlos E. Okafi, psychedelic Latin funk fusion, Brazilian duo Antonio Carlos Marquis Pinto and Jose Carlos Figueiredo. Perfect. The name of that album is from 1972. The name of the album was Cada Segundo. The name of the song is Sembare, something like that. The Marquis, made in Memphis. That was unreleased until 2003. Maceo Parker and All the King's Men, I Want to Sing, from 1972, and his album Funky Music Machine on Elexo Records. The Gators, a New Orleans band. Sweet Thing, featuring Willie T, from 1970. The album is called Wasted, featuring Willie T. Earl and Wilson Turbinton, Irving Charles Jr. and Larry Pana. Beastie Boys, Suco di Tangerina, from their 2007 album, The Mix-Up, their seventh studio album on Oscilloscope, recorded at Oscilloscope Laboratories, NYC. That's going to do it for me. It's been a joy. 2 hours of The Mix, and then 2 hours of funk, cats and kittens. I am going to bring up whatever's hidden here, and we'll see you next Saturday. Make sure to stay tuned at 6 a.m. for Train to Glory with Cecilia. Peace out, everybody.
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2: 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From 10 p.m. to 6 a.m., we may broadcast material that could be considered offensive by some members of our audience. 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

Jeff Tweedy of Wilco in the past, going back to 2022 with Alpenglow, and their latest collaboration is Love Is Everywhere, Beware. The great track kicking off this hour together on the mainstream. I'm Brett Maybe. No es que no juego, un gueño angi, chochento. Aga jengua, got ni goyo, tiyo wenza juego, nangan wanisa de, hante wanisa geiko. I'm thankful you're well, and I hope there are good minds everywhere, every day. We need some good vibes, and music's a great way to achieve those ends. So, we'll be hearing music from the likes of Unangak and Tlingit, singer-songwriter Nicholas Gallen, and some solo stuff, digging deep into the archives. Also, songs from Zambian rockers Witch, a new one to get into the rotation, from Keyshawn Campbell, the Portland, Oregon-based singer-songwriter who teamed up with Yellow Trash Can. Stick around for more details. We'll also be hearing some BB Buckskin in this block, Paramore before the half is through, and right now, our first new addition is from the New Orleans punk band Twisted Teens. Hand Me a Cigarette's their July 10th release, found on their album Florida Water Blues. Never being one to want to take up too much of your time, we're getting back into the tunes with this newest edition on the mainstream. Enjoy.

throughout the years, Trampled by Turtles has had a string of monumental successes. In 2004, they recorded their debut album, Songs from a Ghost Town, in 2 days for $800. That should inspire a few minds out there, although $800 in the early 2000s, I believe, translates to about $1 million right now. In 2008, they also hit number 8 on the Billboard Bluegrass charts. They've collaborated with

BB Buckskin's surprise barn burner, the Cheap Hayok Stomp. Her latest single, bringing that block to an end on the mainstream. We also heard Spoon's Guess I'm Falling in Love, going back to 2025. And our first new edition of the hour is from the New Orleans-based Twisted Teens. From their Florida Water Blues, it was Hand Me a Cigarette. And of course, if you're enjoying these songs, you're always welcome to listen deeper on the full digital archive at mainstreamradio.net. 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I'll be back in the second half as we wind down the first 30 minutes. CWI Own, the Cheyenne artist with a distinct stomp style. We'll also be hearing from Seon Cootie and Tom Morello, but not before Paramore, a band who hasn't been quite so active as a unit in 2026. Hayley Williams is on a solo tour, and Zach Farrow just released a new solo album, Operator Live in Studio. That features live in studio performances of every track from his 2025 solo record, Operator. So a lot of exciting things happening for the band members nonetheless. Right now, it's their 2022 This Is Why on the mainstream.

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1: As we find ourselves at the halfway point of this hour's broadcast, allow me this opportunity to thank you for tuning in and spending a little bit of your day with me. I cherish this time together. 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I don't want you to listen so much that you get sick of me, but I do honor all this time that we get together. And it's a privilege to be able to bring you some hand-picked music 7 days a week, or 8 days, if you're talking to Ringo. I'm Brett Mabee, and as always, stick around for the remainder of our broadcast, but if you do have to step away, you're welcome to check things out a few different digital ways, including by heading on over to nv1.org, the full website for Native Voice One, Native American Radio Network. 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In the remainder of our time is music from Seneca lo-fi artist Chauncey Tales. That's the stage name for Clarence Seneca Jr. We'll also be getting in a new one from Keyshawn Campbell. Some Native Pool Boys coming up in this set, but not before the Brazilian-born but Brighton-based psychedelic pop artist Lau Ro, blending neo-psychedelia with indie rock and Brazilian MPB. Lau Ro's latest project is his self-titled. Enjoy Feel, and don't go anywhere. I'll be back with you one last time on the mainstream.

Hello, this is Adrian Sutherland. Wajig inomise kapistuik. And you're listening to Native Voice One, the Native American Radio Network.

Balin's 2026 single Swim on the mainstream. Earlier, we heard Native Pool Boy's Space Between Us, which is Comme Soleil, and it was former Wax Machine singer-songwriter Lau Rong from his latest solo project, his self-titled It Was Feel, a recent addition into the rotation in a fantastic way to kick off this final half. Sadly, this is the time of day where we do have to part ways for a little bit. As always, though, I do broadcast 7 days a week, 3 hours a day, so check your local listings as there's a good chance you'll be joining me sooner than later. And if you're just not getting enough, you're welcome to reach out to Nola Daves Moses, the distribution director at Native Voice One. She'll be kind enough to get you going with carrying the mainstream on your favorite airwaves. That does just about do it for me. As always, though, have a good day. Be good to yourself and each other, and keep on keeping on with the mainstream. Chauncey Tales before too long, but not before heading out to Portland, Oregon, with a great new track from Keyshawn Campbell, who teamed up with Yellow Trash Can for this July 2026 Desire single. Let me know what you think about it. Stay in touch. You're going to be hearing a lot more of this great tune on the mainstream.

violence will not harm you. What to fight and what to report. Build relations within your society merely to survive and equally to prosper. Step back to step forward. Hold tight or let go. The decisions to make in instances without choice.

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Since its inception, Vanishing Twin's mission has been to synthesize psychedelic traditions from around the world. They've been described often as a combination of Sun Ra's cosmic jazz style with Alice Coltrane's spirituality meets Stereolab meets Krautrocker's Can. Maybe that's why I like them so much. From their archives, that's their Lizzie Borden tale with Bring Me the Axe. Today on the mainstream. I'm Brett Mabee. Of course, I'm excited to have you join me for this musical hour. I'll have some details as to why we should stay in touch in just a few. We'll also be listening to music from Alabama Shakes, Blonde Shell, a new one to get into the rotation, from Gretchen Parlato in this first half, Miriam Bradley, and this one from Bonobo. Now, as I was mentioning, I have a number of new tracks from this UK-based singer-songwriter. And for this one, he teamed up with Aruj Aftab. It's a shimmering folktronica meets new jazz July 7th single, courtesy of Ninja Tune Records. Enjoy Fire on the Water, and let me know what you think about it. It's a sneak peek of Distance and Static, today on the mainstream.

from Yahtzeen's debut album Indian Yard. That's A Feeling Undefined, featuring Nick Hakim and Eskadov on the mainstream. Before that was a collaboration between Mohawk electronic artist DJ Shub and rising indigenous superstar Sebastian Gaskin, found on Shub's 2026 Heritage Part 2. And again, speaking of collaborations, which that set was actually nothing but, that was Bonobo and Arouge Aftab's Fire on the Water, a sneak peek of Bonobo's newest album, Distance and Static. If you're just now getting here, you've missed a little bit, so get caught back up at mainstreamradio.net. And guess what? If you have to step away from listening on your favorite AM/FM station, I'm going to be bummed out. But you should know that I've got you covered there. And you want to know how? mainstreamradio.net. You can find the full show archive there, but I'm always adding new features to the site, and it's a little bit more integrated with the many audiovisual projects associated with the parent company of mine, Turtle Island Tunes Full Moon Radio LLC. A lot of exciting things happening, and I look forward to staying in touch with you as well. So submit your music there. If you have any questions about the show, if you have any questions as to how to get more of the show, or any number of things, reach out to me there. Just keep your comments respectful. Before this hour is officially up, Steve Cropper, the late great session musician, with one from his friendly town. We'll also be hearing from Indian City in this block, and right now it's Murian Bradley, a singer-songwriter that I've been featuring since the beginning of the mainstream. Now, she's prodigious. She began learning guitar at the age of 9. She was taught by her father, who is a blues guitarist. And not only that, she really broke through during the COVID lockdowns. At the age of 13, a video of her playing Blind Blake's Police Dog Blues went viral on YouTube. And in 2023, at the age of 17, she performed the Reverend Gary Davis's Candyman on Jules Holland's annual Hootenanny. And that's about the time that I started featuring her on the mainstream. This is her latest single, the 2026 Not Going Back. Let me know what you think about it, and as always, enjoy your time here on the mainstream.

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1: 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I'll join you again after one from my friend Melody MacArthur, the talented Cree singer-songwriter and actress. Before the hour is officially up, I still have another new one to get into the rotation, and it's another collaboration. Stick around for more details on that. Balthus before this block is through, but we're going to kick things off right now with Blonde Shell. This single, Heart Has to Work So Hard, previews a new era for the band, and she's also launching her biggest global headline tour yet for the fall of 2026 and winter 2027. She's made a number of surprise festival appearances, like at the 2026 Coachella Festival and also Kesha's Bonnaroo Super Jam. Enjoy this track and set, and I'll be back.

Catherine. Melody MacArthur is a cock from Rising Waters today on the mainstream. I gotta be careful how I say that one, and I'm still not even sure it was 100% correct. Sometimes you just gotta give it a shot. We also heard V&E and Rosalind's Where Do I Go, Balthus, Liminal Stages, and Blonde Shell's Heart Has to Work So Hard. And yes, I am blushing, all right? Anyway, that does just about do it for me. Thank you so much for joining me on this show here at the Mainstream with Brett Mabee. You're welcome to check out this and a whole lot more at mainstreamradio.net, the newly redesigned website that features all of my audio works associated with Turtle Island Tunes Full Moon Radio, LLC. And as always, I look forward to hearing from you. So if you're a singer-songwriter, submit your tracks for consideration at brett@mainstreamradio.net, or you're always welcome to just stay in touch with recommendations and even let me know about your day. I love hearing from listeners, and I love hearing how the mainstream has become a part of your lives as well. SF1, featuring my dear friend Chantel Ducard, before this hour is officially through. Right now, this is Gretchen Parlato's newest single. It's been described as a shimmering, groove-driven collaboration with one of my favorite artists, Michel Nadigacello, and Mark Guldiana. Turn It Up would never come down, a track that I leave you with for your consideration and approval today on the mainstream.

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0: Growing up immersed in theater, poetry, and dance, Tasha's a Chicago-born singer, songwriter, poet, and multidisciplinary artist whose latest single, Summer, is spawned on You Are Spring. I'm Brett Mabee, and that's as great a track as any to get into our time together with on the mainstream. Gaut Nawondi Edwasawa Ongwenyo Anki Jo Chanto Aka Jangwa Got Ni Goyo Tia Wanzagwego Nangamwanisa Date. Before we get going, I just want to say I'm thankful you're willing. I hope there are good minds everywhere today. Before our time together is up, music from Pomo artist Paul Stewart. We'll also be hearing from White Mountain Apache singer-songwriter Sage LaCampa. Later on, a recent addition from Olive Jones, who teamed up with Bombay Bicycle Club for a reworking of one of her fall 2025 releases. A new one to get into the rotation from Cree singer Jessa Sky. And our first new tune for the hour is from Ruthie Foster. Her new single is Take Time, and it's a part of her late August release, Just Say Yes. Co-written between Ruthie Foster, Tyler Bryant of The Shakedowns, and Rebecca Lovell of Larkin Poe, you're invited to turn it up and take your time as we get into this hour of listening on the mainstream.
1: You can-

Paul Stewart's Send My Baby Back, a 2022 single, bringing that block to an end on the mainstream. Also in that bluesy set was the Albuquerque family band Turquoise Steel with Soul Dimension, found on their debut full-length album, Homeland. And again, it's the latest from Ruthie Foster that we got into the rotation for the first time. A sneak peek of her Just Say Yes, It's Take Time. If you're just now joining, I'm Brett Mabee, and as always, I cherish this time together, and I invite you to stay in touch. Tell me how much you're enjoying these songs, or if there's a recommendation that you want to get on the air. You're welcome to reach out to me at brett@mainstreamradio.net. There's a chat feature on the homepage as well, so use that for those recommendations or to tell me just how much you're enjoying the listening here. It's a part of what makes the radio world go round. As we wind down this first half, Wilco and Love Spells. But we're going to get one on from Sage LaCapa, who you might recall was featured recently on Native America Calling, where he discussed his part in the Native Guitars Tour, founded by Taos Pueblo member Jer Anderson. A lot of really cool things happening in the Southwest. It makes me miss that part of the country, and I can't wait to visit again soon. It's Your Like the Sun. Here on your new favorite show, Jade's Height, Quasadanet Gaido, Nanganwanisa Day, Neohone Mainstream.

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Getting us back into this set is one from Cree singer and composer, rather, Chuck Kopenens. Olive Jones, in the fall of 2025, released her single Color on the Wall, and for her reimagining or reworking, she's teamed up with the UK-based Bombay Bicycle Club. Enjoy this track, and I'll be back before you know it. All you have to do is turn off your mind, relax, and float down the mainstream.

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Bruno Mars and his early 2026 hit, I Just Might, found on his latest full-length album, The Romantic, today on the mainstream. Also in that set was The Joys You Complete Me, Chuck Koppinen's with Creator, and Olive Jones, who teamed up with Bombay Bicycle Club for the reworking of Color on the Wall. Let's do this again. Tell your friends and family that they gotta check out the mainstream for themselves. And as for you, I highly encourage you to check your local listings for the next time you can dial in on your favorite AM/FM frequencies. Before the hour's officially up, Melanie Tykupa Brown and Marcus Beckman will also hear from the La Troite House Ensemble. And our second new edition is a July 10th release from Treaty 6 Territory Cree member Jessa Sky, who teamed up with Cadence for Beaded Earrings, a great track for your consideration and approval on the mainstream.

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Good morning. The Train to Glory is on track. I'm Cecilia Webb. I'll be with you until 9. And in the meantime, I'd like to remind you that coming up at 7:30, which is mid-program, there will be community announcements. If you have an announcement that you did not get in to me, feel free to email me, Cecilia Webb, at KUNM.org. The spelling is CECIL.

0: 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And I will be happy to jot down brief announcements. Stay tuned. Top of the hour headline news is coming up. I'll be back in just 5 more minutes. And we'll kick off with Miranda Curtis this morning.
1: Live from NPR News in Washington, I'm Windsor Johnston. Iran says it will not negotiate directly with the United States unless the Trump administration honors an agreement reached in June. The Memorandum of Understanding called for limits on Tehran's nuclear program in exchange for sanctions relief and was intended to lay the groundwork for ending the conflict. NPR's Adil Al-Shalchi reports from Istanbul.
2: Speaking to reporters, Iranian Foreign Minister Abbas Araghchi said that Iran was exchanging messages via intermediaries, but that he would not call the process a negotiation with the U.S. He said that the brokers were trying to find a way back to talks. Qatar and Pakistan have been the main mediators in the process. The U.S. broke a 60-day ceasefire that was stipulated in the Memorandum of Understanding when it began a new wave of strikes on Iran in July. Araghchi said that an agreement between Iran and Oman to open the Strait of Hormuz was in its final stages. Iran has said that the opening of the strait is contingent on conditions, including the U.S. going back to the June agreement. Hadil Al-Shalchi, NPR News, Istanbul.
1: President Trump is pushing back against Texas Governor Greg Abbott's decision to pause approvals for new AI data centers. Natalie Weber of Houston Public Media reports.
3: Speaking with Punchbowl News this week, the president said data centers bring money to communities.
4: I saw Texas the other day sort of is against data centers. I think it's a mistake.
3: Abbott has issued a pause on new data center approvals until the state's energy agencies conduct an audit of their electricity and water use. This comes in contrast with Abbott's previous comments about data centers, calling Texas, quote, the epicenter of AI development in November. Data centers and other large energy consumers in Texas are requesting more than 5 times the amount of energy used to power the entire state during record-breaking demand. For NPR News, I'm Natalie Weber in Houston.
1: A massive wildfire in central Utah has burned tens of thousands of acres in Fish Lake National Forest. Fire spokesperson Deanna Younger says crews continue to face dangerous conditions there.
5: We're at 111,306 acres with 24% containment. It's about 2 miles southwest of Kanawha, Utah. And we are still experiencing extreme fire behavior.
1: 2 pilots were killed when their helicopter went down Friday morning. The crash sparked a second blaze that later merged with the main fire. Emergency crews are making progress against 3 major wildfires burning around Spokane, Washington. The Old Trails fire is now 43% contained, but some evacuation orders remain in effect. This is NPR News. In Washington, slime may be useful. That's according to new research about how snails mix the same ingredients in different proportions to produce a range of mucus. NPR's Ari Daniel explains.
6: The brown-lipped snail produces a lubricant mucus, adhesive mucus, and more. Researchers analyzed samples of each type to determine their composition and found they all contain similar proteins, but the concentrations vary. Plus, distinct amounts of calcium, along with differences in how the slimes were secreted, give rise to each of the mucus types.
7: The more collagen and calcium were present, the stiffer, more cohesive and sticky the mucus became.
6: Mariella Gobler is a PhD student at the Max Planck Institute of Colloids and Interfaces, and she says there are numerous applications, including developing a slime that might help seal a wound or deliver a drug. Ari Daniel, NPR News.
1: A new Reuters Ipsos poll finds broad bipartisan support for tougher oversight of social media companies. 61% of Americans favor stronger regulation, while 66% support age verification laws to keep children under 16 off the platforms. 85% say social media can be addictive for children. Meanwhile, Meta is facing trial in Oakland, California.

0: California this week. The tech company will face the first four of the 29 states that have filed suit. They claim Meta designed Facebook and Instagram to addict children and misled users about their safety. This is NPR News.
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That was Miranda Curtis here on the Train to Glory. Right now, coming up is Ricky Dillard with featuring Tiff Joy with Release.

And in the book of 1 Corinthians, the 11th chapter, the beginning with the 23rd verse, it reads, "For I have received from the Lord that which I have also delivered to you, that which the Lord Jesus, on the same night that he was betrayed, took bread. And when he had given thanks, he broke it, and he said, 'Take, eat, this is my body, which is broken for you. Do this in remembrance of me.' And in the same manner, he also took the cup. After supper, saying, 'This cup is the new covenant in my blood. This do as often as you drink, and do it in remembrance of me. For as often as you eat of this bread and drink of this cup, you proclaim the Lord's death until he comes again.'" So during that Passover meal, he lifted up the third cup, the cup of deliverance. He blessed it and he gave it to them, saying, "Take, drink, this is my blood, which is shed for you. My blood, my blood, my blood, my blood, my blood, which is shed for you. This is my blood, which is shed for you."

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2: You are listening to The Train to Glory, and I'm Cecilia. Hope you've enjoyed this first segment that we had this morning. And coming up, I have some, well, new music later on today, a couple of new releases that you'll be hearing. We're going to hear from Shirley Caesar. Oh, yes, we are. And, you know, I have to dedicate that to missionary Barbara Joyce Smith, because Shirley Caesar's her favorite artist. And we're going to send that out to her. And I think we'll put in I'm Blessed, which is featuring Dottie Peoples on that same CD, along with Pastor Shirley Caesar. And we'll have that coming up. And then, what else do we have? Community announcements at 7:30. And then I'm going to send a shout out to some friends down in El Paso. Well, gosh, my goodness. Pastor Johnny Washington. All right. Bishop Juan Lawson and Sister Jeannie Lawson. Mother Dorothy Marbury. Brother Daryl Marbury. Brother Jim Marbury. Oh, gosh, a lot of friends. Too many to name at the moment, but I'll name some throughout, I guess. And then I have Deborah Ballou, my longtime friend there. And just a lot of good people in El Paso. And Mother Crawford, yes, Mother Margaret Crawford, and as well her daughter Cynthia Lysette. Okay, we've been friends a long time. Just want to send a shout out to all of you there. And as we continue forward, let's hear from Shirley Caesar going out to Sister Smith here in Albuquerque.

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1: 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You are listening to The Train to Glory. We're going to hear from Troy Sneed with Great and Marvelous.

soul. I was looking at yea, though I walk through the valley of the shadow of death, I realized that it's only a shadow and that death can't take me out, because God's watching over the shadow. You have to have some light to get a shadow. I wish somebody in here understood that. Even when it seemed like you're going out of here,

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1: Somebody come on and magnify him now. Give him some glory. Come on, just open your voice, open your mouth and magnify him. Oh yeah, he's worthy.

Some of you are going to have some hard days this week. The devil is going to meet you outside. He's going to meet you in your home. He's going to meet you on your job tomorrow. But I want you to take this with you. Oh,

That was Bishop Paul S. Morton here on The Train to Glory. Good morning, Reverend Talitha Arnold. Good morning to you up in Santa Fe and the United Church of Santa Fe. So good to hear from you this morning. And happy birthday to my good girlfriend in San Antonio, Patricia Jones Gardner. Happy birthday today. And I will be announcing those in the upcoming announcements at 7:30. So let's take a listen to Brother Brian Courtney Wilson with All I Can Say.

0: It is time for the community announcements, and I've got them in several places this morning, so I hope I don't miss anybody. Let's see. All right. Now, when you submit your announcements, let me just say this to begin. It's easier for me if you get the announcements to me early, and that means before Friday, if it's something coming up within the next 2 weeks. And you can send your announcements up to 2 weeks out as well, you know, 2 to 3 weeks out, and I will hold them until it's time to begin reading them. But sometimes I have to piecemeal them together when I get them past, when I've put them all together. All right, so just so you know. And if you listen for your announcement in case it's missed, remember, I'm live here, so you can always call and we can get caught up and get it in here before the program goes off. Train to Glory is a gospel music show. 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For counseling services, the National Suicide Prevention Hotline is 988. Starting out August the 15th, we have a couple, well, there are a few things going on this coming Saturday. So first off, 9 o'clock in the morning until 3 in the afternoon, the Pilgrim Rest Missionary Baptist Church will hold a barbecue plate sale. And that is happening at 315 53rd Southwest in Albuquerque. Contact Sister Edna Whitaker at 505-410-2944 to order. And you can also pick up your meal. You can pre-order it and pick it up at the church. All right. The pastor of Pilgrim Rest is Reverend Donald R. Twitty, Sr. So that's coming up Saturday, barbecue plate sale. And they have quite a menu: ribs, chicken, coleslaw, potato salad, beans, bread, and dessert. Ooh, all right, 9 to 3. Phone number again, 410-2944. Also on the 15th, the National Council of Negro Women is scheduled to meet usually at 2:30, but I think we're going to have to move that meeting up to 2 o'clock. And that will be held in the Fellowship Hall of Grant Chapel, 7920 Claremont Northeast. But you'll get an email on it, members, on the exact time. I believe that's going to be 2 o'clock. And it will be a fairly short meeting, but a necessary one since there was a vacation last month. And then that's both happening Saturday. Then we move to next week, August the 21st. 5 o'clock to 8 o'clock p.m., the University of New Mexico Welcome Back Barbecue, sponsored by the African American Student Services, is going to be held on campus in front of Mesita Hall. And August the 22nd, from 11 a.m. to 4, the Beta Nu chapter of Iota Phi Lambda will hold the Fish Fry Fundraiser. Ah, that's a tongue twister. Fish Fry Fundraiser at Mount Olive Missionary Baptist Church to benefit the sorority Beta Nu chapter. And you can contact 505-688-5079 to pre-order. There will be catfish, chicken, hot links, or you can get a combo dinner along with vegetables and dessert. 688-5079. On August 23rd At 3 o'clock p.m., the Emmanuel Missionary Baptist Church will celebrate its 33rd church anniversary. The guest preacher will be Reverend W.H. Benford, the second pastor of Shiloh here in Albuquerque. They will serve a meal at 1 p.m., and you're invited to 4848 Huron, H-U-R-O-N, Drive Northeast in Rio Rancho. For more information, 505-896-6901. August the 29th, the Progressive State Mission invites you to Cruising with Jesus at 1509 Edith Boulevard, 11 o'clock a.m. That's on a Saturday. A service of testimonies, music, food, and more. 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Also on August 29th, 11 a.m. to 4 p.m., Beta Nu is going to hold the Fish Fry fundraiser to benefit homeless children. 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Coming up, August 29th through 30th, Healing Waters Ministries presents the 10th Pastoral and Church Anniversary Weekend. It's a combination anniversary, and they will be celebrating 10 whole years. All right. Bishop Thomas Ralph and Pastor Apostle Gian Ralph. Okay. Congratulations. Guest speaker, Bishop David Cooper of New Hope, Full Gospel Baptist Church, senior pastor here. The main celebration will be on the 30th at 3:30 p.m. And for more information, 900-1568. That's area 505-900-1568. Healing Waters Ministries, located at 300 Manal Boulevard Northwest, Suite 109. Okay. Then we have entertainment. August the 15th, 6 p.m., Eric Dozier, Blues, Soul, and Gospel at the First Congregational United Church of Christ, 2801 Lomas Boulevard Northeast, presented by the Race Amity Project of New Mexico. Also on the 15th of August at 7:30 p.m. at the Outpost will be Rachel Ross. Okay, that's taking place at 2000 Mountain Road Northwest in Albuquerque. Hosted, I guess, by Outpost. So 2000 Mountain Road is the location of that. Then August the 22nd, a night of elegant jazz at the New Mexico African American Performing Arts Center. 310 San Pedro Northeast. Doors open at 6. The show starts at 7. On August the 29th, John Legend in concert at Sandia. Well, on the birthday list, this past week we had birthdays that started last Sunday with Elder Quentin Rudison, followed by Sister Liz Brown, August the 3rd, along with Alberta Woodard the 3rd, and Marsha Hardiman the 3rd, followed by Sister Jennifer James on the 5th of August. Then today, Patricia Jones Gardner, San Antonio, Texas, an original Roswellite. Yesterday, we had Anita Edwards celebrated her birthday. And then tomorrow, Sister Edna Whitaker celebrates her birthday. And little Genesis Walker will celebrate August the 15th. All right. And that'll take us through this whole next week. And then we still have two more weeks of birthdays after that to announce, but we'll get those as the time appears. On the sick and shut-in list, Ms. Arlene Black, Ms. Rosie Matlock, Elder Don Maxey, Brother Jeremiah Twitty, and Sister Herlethia Keels. And I don't have him on the sick and shut-in, but we want to keep Reverend N.D. Smith as well in our thoughts and wish him a speedy recovery. On the homegoing and bereaved list, services were held this week for Reverend Smith's sister, as a matter of fact, Laquita Gwinnell Hull, age 73, LaBeya Rosalia Jones, age 16. Her parents are Veronica Veltman and Jason Jones. Her service has been held. And then, as I told you last week, and I'll mention again, Derek Madison, known as Dexter, age 68. The homeless, or I should say unhoused person who used to Bee's thing on the corner of Cole and Broadway. For many years, over 16 years, he passed away in his sleep. Now, upcoming, and I still don't have the time, are the services for Mrs. Eva Haynes, age 95. I have that the service is scheduled for August the 11th at Shiloh Baptist Church. 608 Avenida Cesar Chavez. Her sons are Joe, Jerome, Jester, Jeffrey, and Jonathan. And that's for Sister Eva Haynes. So if you have the time on that service, give me a ring here at 277-5615. I'll be happy to get that on. And if you have an announcement, when you email me, if it's an announcement, my email address is Cecilia Webb, CECILIAWEBB at KUNM.org. And if you would just place the word announcement in the subject line. So when I go to pull the announcements together, I'll just type in that for a search word and they'll all come up together. A lot of times I have to search because I get so many emails. Oh my, I'm trying to unsubscribe to the ones that I don't use. Oh, because they're, you know, commercial emails and things like that. But I get so many and I don't want to miss your announcement. So please place the word announcement in the subject line. All right. You can also post onto Train to Glory's Facebook page. And you can post at nmchristianmag.com. That concludes what I have. So that took just over 11 minutes there. We try to minimize these, make them go right through. I know that your mind can only hold so many dates in your head at a time, but I like to let you know what's going on so you can notate it on your calendar. Well, we're going to get back into more gospel music. And like I said, if I forgot anything, definitely I will come back. And you're invited to stay tuned right here, listen in. And we're going to go to... let's finish out Every Blessing.
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0: You are listening to The Train to Glory. I'm Cecilia, and we're coming up on the next hour, in which we'll have just one more segment left for today. And I appreciate your calls, 505-277-5615. Right now, we're going to hear from Smokey Norful with the Sunday Morning Medley.
1: Now, I'm going to take you to Sunday morning, praise and worship, old school style. 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

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All right. I'm Cecilia. You are listening to The Train to Glory. We're moving right along the track. And right now we're going into our last segment. And I'm going to kick that off with the Clark Sisters. And they're singing Pray for the USA. This will be Dorinda, Twinkie, Jackie, and Karen. All right.

0: That was, who was that? That was James Fortune. Oh, my goodness. That was entitled, I Wouldn't Know You. All right, let's hear from Sean McLemore right now with I Believe coming up. The late Sean McLemore.
1: This keeps me going. On those days when I feel like giving up, fire.

Our next performer is known as a member of the Talented Brown Singers. 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
1: You're listening to The Train to Glory. I'm Cecilia. We just have a few more minutes left. Maybe we can get in about four songs and also have the wrap-up of this week's events. You just heard from Lisa Knowles with My Soul Loves Jesus. And we're going to hear from Amber Bullock with For Every Mountain.
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1: You can tell.

go with the wrap-up of this week's events. Coming up right now, I'm Cecilia, and you're listening to The Train to Glory. In 14 minutes, Weekend Edition comes up. And this is what we have going on this week, August the 15th, which is Saturday. From 9 a.m. until 3 p.m., the Pilgrim Rest Missionary Baptist Church will be having a barbecue plate sale. And you are welcome to give them a call and pre-order and then go by and pick up your meal. It is a fundraiser, and I'm going to give you that number here in just a moment. Coming up. All right. Barbecue sale. So the address of the church is 315 53rd Southwest in Albuquerque, and you may call 505-410-2944. And let me tell you, that's going to be August 21st, not the 15th. August the 21st. I think I wrote that down wrong. All right. So 9 a.m. to 3 p.m., but that's happening next week, not this week. Okay. So this week on Saturday the 15th, the National Council of Negro Women's meeting will be at 2 o'clock p.m. at Grant Chapel in the Fellowship Hall. All right. And that's at 7920 Claremont Northeast. And for more information, 505-249-7082. And that's the only event that I have. Well, and then there's State of the City. The whole community is invited to that. It's going to be at the Route 66 Visitor Center out on Central. And that's going to be at 5 o'clock Saturday. So everyone's welcome to go to that. It's a public event. And then on entertainment, August the 15th at 6 p.m., we have Eric Dozier with Blues, Soul, and Gospel at First Congregational United Church, Church of Christ, that is, 2801 Lomas Boulevard Northeast, and that's going to be 6 o'clock p.m. Then at 7:30 p.m. Saturday at 2000 Mountain Road Northwest, which is in Old Town there, you can hear Rachel Ross, okay, in concert. So those are the only two event happenings, entertainment events happening. And then on the birthday list for this week, today, Patricia Jones Gardner. And yesterday was Anita Edwards' birthday. Tomorrow will be Edna Whitaker's birthday. And on the 15th, Genesis Walker's birthday. All right. Happy birthday to you all. And on the sick and shut in, Miss Arlene Black, Sister Rosie Matlock, Elder Don Maxey, Brother Jeremiah Twitty. Services for homegoing services have already been held for Laquita Hull, the sister of Reverend Indy Smith, LaBeya Rosalia Jones, age 16, her parents are Veronica Beltman and Jason Jones, and for Derek Madison, the man who used to live on the corner of Broadway and Cole, was there for over 16 years outside there on the side of that red brick building. Services will be held Tuesday for Mrs. Eva Haynes, age 95. They'll be at the Shiloh Baptist Church. I did not get a time. No one called me with that. So I would say check or call Strong Thorn. I believe they're handling the arrangements, and ask them what time the service is. That's all I have. I'm Cecilia. Thank you for listening in. If you do have an announcement you want to send in to me, email it to Cecilia Webb, CECILIAWEBB at KUNM.org. Please place the word announcement in the subject line so that I can pull that up much faster and not miss your event. All right, that's it, and have a great day. Have a good rest of the week. Be careful, be safe, be alert of. Be aware of your surroundings. Most of all, until next Sunday morning, be careful. Be blessed until next Sunday morning. And stay tuned. Weekend Edition comes up in 9 minutes.
minutes. To call the studio, 505-277-5615. All right, we are going to go off at this time. Let's go to Anaya Figueroa, and CC Wine ends with Holy One.

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1: I'm Aisha Roscoe. Good morning. The U.S. economy unexpectedly shed 23,000 jobs in July. What's happening with the job market?
2: Baby boomers are retiring. Immigration has dropped. So it means that we don't need as much job growth to keep the unemployment rate steady as we used to.
1: Also, Paramount, Skydance, and Warner Brothers Discovery, the merger Hollywood hates is now dividing theater chains. Plus, a documentary about Girl Scouts selling those iconic cookies. What's your favorite? It's Sunday, August 9th. News is next.
3: Live from NPR News in Washington, I'm Linda Kenyon. Iran says it will not negotiate directly with the United States unless the Trump administration honors an agreement reached in June. The Memorandum of Understanding, or MOU, called for limits on Tehran's nuclear program in exchange for sanctions relief. NPR's Hadil Al-Shalchi reports from Istanbul.
4: Wisconsin's primary is on Tuesday, and the race for governor there is very similar to what we just saw in Michigan. You have a progressive candidate, Francesca Hahn, who is polling way ahead. She is trying to make taxing the rich a part of her campaign, free childcare, very similar to what you've seen with other progressive candidates. She wants to raise state income taxes by 1% on couples making at least $431,000.
3: That was Mara Liasson from NPR, talking about Democrats in the crucial swing state of Wisconsin, who are on track to nominate a progressive over an establishment-backed candidate. The likely Republican nominee for governor, meanwhile, Tom Tiffany, is a member of Congress. He denied the 2020 presidential election, and he voted to overturn the results back in January of 2021. A growing number of Americans are relying on artificial

0: A growing number of Americans are relying on artificial intelligence for financial advice. NPR's Stephen Bisaha reports the technology can give good guidance, but it often misses nuances.
1: Most people using AI for advice are trying to find ways to stretch their budget, according to J.D. Power. The advice could also strengthen their long-term finances, too, according to a yet-to-be-published paper. Taha Shokman co-authored the paper and is an associate professor at the MIT Sloan School of Management. He says AI offered the kind of big-picture tips you might expect from a finance professor like him.
2: It tends to push people toward saving more, participating more in the stock market, de-risking as they get older. And so it gets a lot of things right.
1: AI did worse when asked about specific life circumstances, like after losing a job. Stephen Bisaha, NPR News.
0: The survey by J.D. Power found 40% of people said they have used AI in the last 3 months to manage their finances. Shanghai's two airports have canceled more than 1,300 flights as Typhoon Dolphin hits China's eastern coast. The typhoon is bringing strong winds and massive waves and creating the risk of severe flooding and landslides. More than 300,000 people have relocated in order to get ahead of the storm. Nagasaki has marked its 81st anniversary of the U.S. atomic bombing. The mayor there called nuclear weapons absolute evil and denounced growing support in Japan for nuclear deterrence. He urged Japan to adhere to post-war non-nuclear principles. This anniversary coincided with a speech by the prime minister. You're listening to NPR News. Most children have little to no idea what they want to do when they grow up. But NPR's Janet Wu-Jung Lee reports on how mentorship could open the door to careers kids may have never even considered.
3: Even when kids are passionate about something, it can be hard for them to figure out what that dream job looks like and how to make it happen. And research shows that can be especially true for young people from marginalized backgrounds.
4: There's expectations that Black folks do this and Black folks don't do that.
3: Keith Russell is a conservation scientist at Audubon in Philadelphia who mentors aspiring Black birders and scientists.
4: And that's been a real barrier for Black folks to get into birding. So it's really important to have support and to, you know, be with people that understand your interests.
3: Russell says mentorship could help young people understand what needs to be done to achieve those dreams, like plan their education or work on specific skills. Janet Wu-Jung Lee, NPR News.
0: The childhood home of Apollo 11 astronaut Neil Armstrong is up for sale. A retired history teacher has owned the house in Ohio for nearly 40 years and has kept it preserved to reflect the past and to honor its rich history. Neil Armstrong built modern model planes, rather, and took his first flying lessons nearby when he lived in that home. He also hosted other astronauts there, including Buzz Aldrin. The current owner of the home hopes someone will buy the house and donate it to the Armstrong Museum. Armstrong died in 2012 at the age of 82. I'm Linda Kenyon, NPR News in Washington.
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7: This is Weekend Edition from NPR News. I'm Aisha Roscoe. Good morning, and thanks for joining us. A weak jobs report is raising alarms about the strength of the U.S. economy. The Labor Department said Friday that employers unexpectedly lost 23,000 jobs in July, and the department revised the numbers down for May and June by a total of 100,000 jobs. Jed Kolko is a senior fellow at the Peterson Institute for International Economics. He served as Undersecretary for Economic Affairs.

0: Affairs in the Commerce Department during the Biden administration, and he joins us now. Welcome.
1: Thanks very much, Aisha.
0: We use the word alarms. Is that a fair assessment of what these numbers are signaling?
1: I don't think Friday's jobs report is cause for alarm. Let's unpack what we actually learned on Friday. The economy lost jobs. At the same time, the unemployment rate actually went down. Now, it seems like that shouldn't happen at the same time, but it sometimes does. The unemployment rate fell in part because people are dropping out of the labor force, which is not good news. But the real reason why we have seen slower job growth, even though the unemployment rate has more or less held steady, is the labor force is growing more slowly than it used to. Baby boomers are retiring. Immigration has dropped. So it means that we don't need as much job growth to keep the unemployment rate steady as we used to.
0: So then what you're seeing as the main drivers of this data in the U.S. economy in general, it's just kind of generational trends. Is that the main driver of this data, or are there other forces at play here?
1: So I think to understand where the labor market is today, we need to look not just at what happened in Friday's jobs report, but what we've seen over the past several months. I think the main facts, first of all, is that the unemployment rate in the U.S. is still quite low by historical standards. So for the most part, people who want to work are working, and that is good news for the U.S. economy. I think one of the challenges is that we are in a relatively low hire, low fire economy. So the rate at which people are finding jobs is unusually low. Typically, when unemployment is this low, it's a lot easier to find a new job. And this kind of low hire, low fire labor market does a few things. First of all, it feeds bad vibes about the economy because it's really challenging if you need a job and can't find one. And it hurts young people. Young people who are trying to find their first job and to get their first foothold in the labor market are having a hard time right now because there aren't as many jobs available. Low hire, low fire also means that wages probably aren't growing as fast as they otherwise would be. People tend to get bigger jumps in wages when they switch jobs than when they stay put waiting for a raise. So low hire, low fire is not great for wage growth. But low fire, low hire is not about AI. It's not about current administration policy. We've actually been in a low hire, low fire labor market for at least a couple of years.
0: Turning to immigration, how does that affect the economy at this moment, especially when we're in a low hire, low fire environment?
1: We have seen clear effects of immigration policy on the labor market. One effect has been that overall workforce growth has slowed. What we've seen, though, is job growth has been essentially flat in sectors that rely more on immigrants, but job growth has been stronger in the rest of the labor market. So clearly, firms that traditionally rely more on immigrants have had a harder time trying to find workers. Now, you might have thought that a crackdown in immigration might free up jobs for native-born workers to take. But in fact, the unemployment rate for native-born workers has stayed roughly the same over the past 12 to 18 months. What's behind that is that it's not as simple as native-born workers coming in and taking jobs that foreign-born workers used to have. Native-born and foreign-born workers often work in different sectors. And so it means that lots of firms who traditionally employ foreign-born workers are still looking to find other foreign-born workers. And that has caused the labor market for foreign-born workers to tighten and the unemployment rate for foreign-born workers to fall.
0: Quickly going back to when you were talking about the bad vibes around the economy, what do you say to this idea that people feel like they're either underemployed or just underpaid, even if they have a job?
1: Yeah, we're at a moment where many people feel that their job or their position in the labor market is precarious. In a labor market where it's hard to find a new job, the cost of losing your job is much higher. And because we've seen spikes in energy prices, we're at a moment where wages haven't been growing quite as fast as inflation. I expect that will change as energy prices grow more slowly and we'll get back to positive wage growth. But there's still a sense in which many people feel that their job and their place in the labor market is precarious. There's also a lot of anxiety around AI. Again, we have not seen widespread effects of AI on the labor market, but there will be disruption. And there is a lot of concern about what AI means, not only for will I have a job in the future, but also what will I be doing in that job? What will that job look like? And what skills might I need to learn in order to be successful in the labor market in the future?
0: That's Jed Kolko, Senior Fellow at the Peterson Institute for International Economics. Thanks so much for being with us.
1: Thank you, Aisha.

0: In Ohio, a troubled candidate says he's forging ahead with his reelection campaign. According to court documents, Representative Max Miller's ex-wife accused him of attacking her with boiling water and breaking their daughter's collarbone. Miller strongly denies the allegations. Now the congressman faces calls to end his campaign and resign from Congress, including from both of Ohio's senators, John Husted and Bernie Moreno. Moreno is Miller's former father-in-law. IdeaStream Public Media's Gabriel Kramer went to Miller's district to find out what voters think of the controversy.
1: The Medina County Fair is taking place in the heart of Ohio's 7th Congressional District with carnival rides, cows and sheep, and plenty of fried pickles, cheese, and Oreos. Congressman Max Miller has been favored to win his reelection here in part because of this historically conservative county. Republican voter Brandon Huth from Medina says Miller should end his campaign.
2: I support Max Miller, but I believe he should drop out and listen to what Husted says. And Bernie's a smart man. If Bernie says it's true, then it's probably true.
1: Huth does not think Miller can win.
2: Due to the allegations, I don't think he'll win the race. The publicity's bad.
1: Miller is under pressure to drop out after accusations of domestic violence resurfaced recently. He denies the allegations. But voter Huth suggests a Republican replacement candidate would be better. The recently redrawn district also includes parts of neighboring Cuyahoga County, though not Cleveland, its largest city, but mostly its predominantly white suburbs. One of those suburbs is Strongsville, where a park is crowded with pickleball and tennis players as children play in a nearby splash pad. Democratic voter Chris King is walking his dogs.
3: It's ridiculous that people could still support somebody who beats his wife, threatens people, even threatened his father-in-law, who's a sitting senator.
1: Fellow Democrat Denise Sippity says,
4: I hope he doesn't drop out.
1: But for strategic reasons.
4: Because I think he's going to lose for all his personal stuff. Yeah, he's a jerk. He's a womanizer. I don't think he has good qualities.
1: This small city has its own Republican organization called the Strongsville GOP that canceled a rally for Miller that it had scheduled for Monday. Strongsville GOP Chairman Shannon Burns says in a statement, quote, in the United States of America, threats and intimidation have succeeded in shutting down a peaceful political gathering focused on election integrity. The Cook Political Report labels this congressional race between Miller and Democrat Brian Poindexter as likely Republican. Local political analyst Tom Sutton says he does not expect Miller to drop out of the race.
5: He has requested a probe of the Ethics Committee into the situation that he's in. I think he is banking on the possibility that the Ethics Committee will come out with something that is less than a censure.
6: You think what's happened here with Max Miller has made it possible for the Democrats to win this district?
5: I think it has. These are voters that they're not MAGA voters necessarily. And so they're conservative Republicans. It's not that they're not going to vote, but they may not vote in this race. It's also not that they're not going to vote for Brian Poindexter, the Democrat. They're simply not going to vote. And there's going to be that gap, I think, that's going to emerge that Poindexter might wind up winning the seat.
1: Back at the Medina County Fair, volunteers for the county's Republican organization were instructed to provide the following statement to press that approached their booth. Quote, as with any accusation, there is a presumption of innocence until guilt is proven. We respectfully ask you to allow the system to work and all the processes play out before passing judgment. End quote. Miller has until Monday to drop out of the race while giving the Republican Party a chance to replace him on the November ballot. For NPR News, I'm Gabriel Kramer in Medina, Ohio.

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I'm Linda Kenyon with these headlines. The U.S.-led war against Iran continues to affect Iran's neighboring countries. Houthis in Yemen have attacked an oil facility in southwestern Saudi Arabia. They also targeted a crucial port on the Red Sea. Iran and Oman are discussing a temporary deal to reopen the Strait of Hormuz. Meanwhile, Iran is making new demands for negotiations with the U.S., stating talks cannot resume until conditions are met. In Russia's border Belgorod region, 5 people were killed, 24 injured in Ukrainian drone attacks. And in Ukraine's city of Kharkiv, 2 people died and 13 were injured when Russian missiles hit a block of high-rise buildings. I'm Linda Kenyon, NPR News, in Washington.

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1: This is Weekend Edition from NPR News. I'm Aisha Roscoe. The world of soccer is facing its biggest crisis in years. At the center of the storm is FIFA President Gianni Infantino, who hatched a plan to sell parts of the World Cup to private investors and was then forced to abandon it after a global outcry. NPR's Raphael Nam tells us about this Swiss-Italian lawyer who ascended to the pinnacle of global soccer and who's now clinging to his job.
2: It was the day before the 2022 Men's World Cup, and one thing still really bothered Infantino: the coverage of Qatar's use of migrant workers to build stadiums. So he had a message for the media. He, Infantino, stood with Qatar and with Arab countries, and with Africa. And he didn't stop there.
3: Today I feel gay. Today I feel disabled. Today I feel a migrant worker.
2: It was meant as a message of support to those who feel marginalized. Instead, it became a source of ridicule. It was vintage Infantino, big ambitions and sweeping vision. But it often comes with the Infantino baggage. He was first elected in 2016 at a time when FIFA was reeling from a sweeping corruption scandal. He promised to clean house, but he also promised that soccer would now belong to everybody, not just Europe. Professor Alan McDougall at the University of Guelph in Ontario, Canada, acknowledges that Infantino deserves some credit for that.
4: I think it's fair to say that in terms of governance, spreading the global game even further globally, the Infantino has been, you know, relatively successful.
2: Infantino is a serial networker and a big-time charmer, and he's used those skills to become an evangelist for soccer. In the most recent World Cup, which ended last month, he attended over 40 matches across the three host countries. But as he's racked up miles growing the sport, he also racked up one controversy after another, many of them involving money and power. Nonetheless, this lawyer, who first made his ascent through the back trenches of European soccer, consolidated his power, thanks in large part to the billions of dollars that he helped bring in for FIFA members. But all that Infantino baggage, it was starting to add up. Last year, he created a FIFA Peace Prize and then awarded it to
5: the 45th and 47th President of the United States of America, Mr. Donald J. Trump. Please.
2: More controversies followed. Record prices for World Cup tickets sparked anger. FIFA stunned many soccer officials by suspending a red card to U.S. player Folarin Balogun. Until it all eventually hit a tipping point when Infantino hatched a secretive deal to sell a stake in the World Cup to private investors. He believed it would create even more riches for FIFA members. Instead, it sparked uncomfortable questions that have always swirled around Infantino. Why? Is this for the benefit of FIFA or for his own? The powerful European Soccer Federation has called for his ouster. Liam Rice, who teaches at Bryant University, is still puzzled why Infantino proposed it.
6: They don't need this money. That's the most interesting thing to me, right? They already have a vast amount of reserves.
2: Today, Infantino and FIFA are reeling as members wonder, how did things get this far? A man who has started with a promise of reform is caught up in a massive governance scandal of his own. And a man who said he would spread soccer's riches to all corners of the world is now simply trying to hold on to his job. Professor McDougall, for one, says it's been a long time coming.
4: Given the trajectory of Infantino's presidency to ever-increasing autocracy, grandiose ambitions, cozying up to figures of political power around the world, it's perhaps not surprising.
2: So more than 10 years after a major corruption scandal, FIFA may yet again face the need to clean house. And it may very well start with another change at the top. Rafael Nam, NPR News, Washington.
1: A fire at a food storage warehouse in Los Angeles burned for more than a week in June. An estimated 85 million pounds of frozen food, including bread, poultry, pork, and beef, were stored there. Now, nearly 2 months later, the L.A. neighborhood of Boyle Heights is living through another plague of horrible smells and rotten food, along with flies and rats. And neighbors are worried about the pollutants they've inhaled since the fire. Boyle Heights resident and business owner Christian Yamas joins us now. Thank you for being here.
7: Thank you very much for inviting me.
1: Let's start with the fire. What was it like for you?
7: Well, I was here that day, and I was one of the first people to call 911. I have a video that I took recording just the initial fire. I didn't expect that it was going to go for a week nonstop. I was not expecting it to go this far.
1: Can you briefly tell us, like, what are your businesses and how have they been affected by this fire?
7: Well, I have two businesses. One is Sakura Hana Hibachi. The restaurant has stopped because they blocked the street for a while. And the other business is it's a food truck manufacturer, which now the rigs are cleaning it and they're stopping my normal traffic to stop by for repairs, buy parts, you know, maybe buy a new food truck. And the most important thing is my restaurant, it's been affected severely because the foul odor, flies, rats.
1: We've all kind of been stuck behind a garbage truck or driven through like an area where it's like a, you know, a wastewater plant or something. What are you living with right now?
7: Something like, you know, something died. I don't know if you've been experienced, maybe like a rat died and it's a foul odor, like very heavy. You don't know what it is. You get those waves. They'll still hit you. Just imagine it was something frozen and got burnt. And then is this composing?
1: Oh, my goodness. Well, Lineage Logistics is the company that owns the warehouse that caught fire. They released an estimate last week that cleanup will cost between $80 and $100 million. Are you concerned that you're going to be living with this rotten smell for at least a little longer?
7: I'm concerned it's going to take another month. And even then, it's going to leave a big impact. You know, Lineage had 3,000 employees. They're gone, first. Second, the traffic, this main street was a main traffic corridor, is gone. People reroute, and it's been 2 months that they rerouted. They're going to take an alternative route.
1: Is there anything that you want from either Lineage Logistics or from local government officials that you would like for them to do?
7: You know, they're trying to help with respirators and masks and all that good stuff, which is good. But I live here. I work here. I'm afraid my property values are going to come down. Because nobody wants to, it's not going to invest here. What I really want is answers and somebody to say, you know what, Chris, you know, we'll cut your check. We'll do this, you know, Lineage, help out the neighborhood, you know, maybe with a grant or something.
1: And how would you describe the neighborhood? Would you say it's a working class neighborhood?
7: Yes, yes.
1: Do you think that's affecting the response?
7: It doesn't take a genius. If we were in Beverly Hills, if we were in Brentwood, if we were in Calabasas, none of this would have happened. There would have been immediate response, immediate pressure. I'm in Boyle Heights. You know, it's just understanding that it's a working class neighborhood, you know, minimum wages that they just believe in work and come home. And now they can't come home because it's bad.
1: Well, thank you so much. I'm sorry that you've had to go through this.
7: Thank you.
1: That's business owner and Boyle Heights resident Christian Yamas. Thank you so much for being with us.
7: Thank you very much.
1: This summer's box office has been booming, but behind the scenes in Hollywood is a big corporate drama. The looming possibility of a merger between Paramount Skydance and Warner Brothers Discovery. Now a major movie theater chain owner says they support the deal despite opposition by many in the film industry. NPR culture correspondent Mandalit Del Barco joins us from our studios in Culver City. Welcome.
8: Thank you so much.
1: Why do many in Hollywood hate this merger?
8: Well, this mega merger has a lot of vocal opponents who say it would be disastrous for the film industry. Actors, directors, writers, and filmmakers signed an open letter to try to block the merger. Here's Scottish actor Alan Cumming in a recent Instagram post.
9: This merger would mean thousands of job cuts, fewer films, and even higher prices. But it isn't a done deal.
8: And that's because attorneys general from 12 states, including California, are suing Paramount for antitrust violations. A judge in Northern California has set a trial for March.
1: What's the argument for the deal?
8: Well, David Ellison, who owns Paramount Skydance, continues to push for this $111 billion acquisition. On Tuesday, he talked to investors saying it would work.
10: Creating a stronger, well-capitalized, creative-first company with the scale to compete alongside Netflix, Amazon, Apple, and others, benefiting consumers, theatrical exhibition, and creators alike.
1: The head of Regal Cinemas recently released a statement supporting Paramount. What did he argue?
8: Eduardo Acuña is the CEO of Regal Cinema, the second largest movie theater chain in the country. And back in June, he was on a panel with other Hollywood leaders. It seemed then that he was still making up his mind about the Paramount deal.
11: I think they're doing great work. On the other hand, we're all concerned with consolidation just in general. In any industry in the world, consolidation usually doesn't bring the best.
8: Since then, Acuña says he met with Ellison and his team, and it comes down to trust. Acuña now says he believes they're sincere about their commitment to put 30 films a year into theaters with the combined studios. And he says a long fight in court will create more uncertainty and distractions and could damage the industry. But, you know, he's not the first theater owner to say this. Adam Aron, the CEO of the country's number one movie theater chain, AMC, has been backing the deal. And he argued in an op-ed recently that the combined movie studios are critical to the momentum being felt at the domestic box office.
1: So why does he think momentum at the box office should figure into this deal?
8: Well, both of the CEOs refer to the recent success of Christopher Nolan's film The Odyssey and the newest Spider-Man movie. Collectively, these hits have made history. They're primed to hit $1 billion at the box office this weekend. And that's a really big comeback for movie theaters that suffered through the COVID pandemic and film production shutdowns over the past 6 years. When Disney merged with Fox and Fox Searchlight in 2016, the combined studios made about half the number they did before separately. But these movie theater CEOs say they believe Ellison's promise to provide theaters with even more movies. Of course, we don't know if they'll be hits or if ticket prices will go up.
1: But other movie theater owners don't agree?
8: Well, that's right. In fact, Cinema United, the association of movie theater owners around the world, remains opposed to the Paramount Warner merger. CEO Michael O'Leary sent a memo to the members blasting the deal, saying he's skeptical of Ellison's promises to cinemas, and he noted that the combined company will carry a debt load of $80 billion a year.
1: So what's next for the proposed deal?
8: Well, if it doesn't close by the end of September, Paramount will have to start paying Warner Brothers shareholders $7 million a day. And while the antitrust trial in California looms, one of the Hollywood trade publications half-jokingly begged George Clooney and his A-list friends to save the day by buying Warner Brothers instead.
1: NPR culture correspondent Mandalit Del Barco in our studio in Culver City. Thank you so much.
8: Thank you.
1: Much of the art looted by the Nazis during World War II, mostly from Jewish families, has been returned. But some of it's still out there, even after all these years. Silicon Valley may have a solution.
12: We are applying AI tools to make it easier to make the kinds of connections that seasoned researchers would have to spend a long time having to do manually.
1: That's later today on All Things Considered. 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You're listening to Weekend Edition from NPR News. Snails are slimy. That's not a news flash, but there's more to that goo of theirs than meets the eye. It may help inspire the fabrication of new materials. Here's NPR science reporter Ari Daniel.
13: Slime is splattered across the animal kingdom. Tube worms produce mucus that glows. Hagfish can make buckets of slime in an instant. And then there are snails.
14: Snail slime is a natural work of art. Their complexity and functionality are mesmerizing.
13: Mariella Gobler is a PhD student in physical chemistry at the Max Planck Institute of Colloids and Interfaces in Germany. And she and her colleagues wanted to know more about the composition of the slime of a terrestrial species native to Central Europe called the brown-lipped snail.
14: The shell colors are nuances of yellow, white, brown, or pink.
13: These snails produce five types of mucus.
14: For different kinds of purposes.
13: Each with its own properties. First, there's a sticky yet slippery lubricant mucus used for locomotion, which allows a snail to adhere to a surface while gliding along with minimal friction. Then there are two types of defensive mucus.
14: When it feels stressed or threatened, it can produce either a foam, for example, to wash out small pests, or a sticky glue to immobilize them.
13: The snails use a protective mucus to seal themselves inside their shells in the winter. And finally, their adhesive mucus allows them to cling to everything from wood to plastic.
14: The versatility makes it a perfect model system to understand how it can tune these different types of mucus according to its needs.
13: Now, to study snail slime, you need snails.
14: We collected a specimen on a rainy day around the institute. We feed them cucumber and salad.
13: Then Gobler coaxed the snails to produce each of their five slimes, including the defensive mucuses, which she tricked the snails into secreting by tickling them.
14: And then collecting the mucus with a spatula that has a tiny spoon on its end.
13: Armed with a few drops of each mucus, the researchers analyzed the samples to determine their composition and found they all contain similar proteins but at different concentrations, plus distinct amounts of calcium and other ions, along with differences in how the slimes are secreted, give rise to the five varieties of mucus.
14: The more collagen and calcium were present, the stiffer, more cohesive and sticky the mucus became.
13: The protective mucus, for instance, contained tiny calcite crystals
14: that induce hardness and brittleness into the material at the same time, making it a perfect mechanical barrier during hibernation.
13: The research is published in the journal Science.
15: So there are immense potential applications. It could be cancer research, drug delivery, cosmetics.
13: Kaushik Mukhopadhyay is a materials scientist at the University of Central Florida who wasn't involved in the study. He says the lubricant mucus might be tweaked for use with catheters to help them glide into place in the body with less friction. The adhesive mucus, he says, could be developed into something to help seal a wound. In other words, there's much to learn from a slimy snail.
15: Nature is always smarter than us. We are just maybe 0.1% to what nature has synthesized. That's where we are right now.
13: So at least for the moment, the snails still have a head start. Ari Daniel, NPR Ooze.
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16: Democrats aren't known for making faith a centerpiece of their campaigns, but Democratic U.S. Senate nominee in Texas, James Tallarico, is doing just that.
17: I want to speak to you this morning, not as a candidate, but as a fellow Christian.
16: The race to the November midterms as control of the U.S. Senate hangs in the balance. That's on the next morning edition from NPR News.
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19: I'm Linda Kenyon with these headlines. Iran and Oman are working on a temporary deal to reopen the Strait of Hormuz. Meanwhile, Iran is making new demands for negotiations with the U.S., stating talks cannot resume until certain conditions are met. Shanghai has canceled more than 1,300 flights as Typhoon Dolphin hits China's eastern coast. More than 300,000 people have temporarily relocated. The typhoon is bringing strong winds and massive waves and creating risk of severe flooding and landslides. Today marks 81 years since the U.S. atomic bombing of Nagasaki. The city's mayor used this moment to denounce growing support for nuclear weapons to bolster Japan's military. I'm Linda Kenyon, NPR News.

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1: This is Weekend Edition from NPR News. I'm Aisha Roscoe. The Pokemon Company is now the highest-grossing media franchise of all time, even bigger than Mickey Mouse in terms of total profits over time across its video games, trading cards, and other licensed merchandise. A new exhibit at the Field Museum in Chicago is drawing huge crowds by hitching its star to the Pokeverse, using fossil Pokemon to teach about hunting and collecting fossils in the real world. Jessica Popovac has the story.
2: In 1998, Arjun Mann was 6 years old when kids across North America caught their first glimpse of the Pokemon cartoon.
3: And I remember coming home every day, the most excited kid in the world to see the next episode.
4: I wanna be the very best.
3: I think it's season one. They go underground to this like haven where there are fossil Pokemon still living. And they run into this big bad Aerodactyl.
5: Aerodactyl, an extinct flying Pokemon.
3: I was already interested in dinosaurs and fossils from a very young age. But that episode really called to me. And that's where I was like, oh man, like this stuff is like really cool.
2: He still thinks so. And today, as an assistant curator at the Field Museum, he studies fossils and prehistoric creatures for a living. After traveling around Japan for 5 years, the Pokemon Fossil Museum made its U.S. debut in May. It displays real-life fossils alongside Pokemon with similar features. Arjun was on the team of field scientists who adapted it for U.S. audiences. He says the Pokemon Company chose the Field Museum in part because of its vast fossil collection. The field's crown jewel, an Archaeopteryx fossil that is considered the most complete specimen in the world, sits next to a sculpture of the Archaeops Pokemon, the same one from that cartoon. I met 13-year-old Deacon Woodard inside the exhibit.
6: You're really seeing the comparisons between these fictional creatures and these once-alive large creatures. It's really something.
2: And next to the skull of Sue the T-Rex, a model of a Tyrantrum Pokemon.
6: And you can kind of see where the inspiration from the real animal went into the Pokemon, and I really recommend it to anyone.
2: Deacon said he loves Pokemon and dinosaurs, so his family traveled all the way from D.C. on their Pokemon pilgrimage. But 8-year-old Talia Pompalii from Galesburg, Illinois, she's all about the Pokemon.
7: What was your favorite part of the exhibit?
8: Singing on the Pokemon. I just like how they have tons of different colors, and some of them are cute, and some of them are fierce.
2: A very cute excavator Pikachu guides visitors through the exhibit, sporting a brown fedora and a red bandana around his neck. Little excavator Pikachu plushies are kept behind the counter at the exhibit store, where there was a huge line the day I visited, and a woman in a headset running crowd control.
9: This is the part of your 5-item limit. Coolio.
2: Because it's Pokemon, there's no shortage of exclusive merch. But Arjun Mann and his scientist colleagues hope that the exhibit inspires visitors to collect more than plushies, hoodies, and cards.
3: The kind of take-home message in this exhibit is to get you to get out in nature and start collecting and engage in natural history and hopefully engage with science.
2: The final section of the exhibit has information on the joys of not just fossil hunting, but also bird watching and collecting insects.
3: Interestingly, the whole Pokemon genre was founded by a collector of insects, like an amateur entomologist. So really those roots are built into the genre.
2: He says it's part of the reason the exhibit makes sense and was so fun.
3: Working on this exhibit was definitely like a dream job. If I was kid me and I knew that I'd have the opportunity to do this, I would have like jumped through the roof or something like that.
2: However, he said, he came into this work for the paleontology, which, to adult him, is even cooler than Pokemon. The Pokemon Fossil Museum runs at the Field Museum through April 11th and then is set to travel to another location in North America, TBD. For NPR News, I'm Jessica Popovac in Chicago.
1: Joshua Woke is a design engineer and amateur musician in New York City with a love for jazz and data sets.
10: So when I discovered that New York shows the location of every train always, I realized that I had to do something with it.
1: He built TrainJazz.com, which creates a jazz combo based on where every New York subway train is located at any given moment. On a late night visit to the site, like 2 a.m. on a weekend, when there are only about 400 trains running, you'll hear a quieter band. But rush hour, now we're talking about 1,000 trains. It'll sound more like this.
10: What makes it so perfect is jazz is never the same thing twice. The solos and the walking lines, they always change. That just really syncs perfectly with the trains because no two trains are ever in the same spot at once. So the website treats every line as a measure and the train's current position as a note along that measure. And then every 15 seconds, the measure loops, but the trains are really never in the same place at the same time, so it's different each loop.
1: Woke assigned each line its own instrument based on the history of jazz and trains in the city.
10: I take the L train everywhere and it's the only fully automated line. So I thought that like a closed hi-hat would be the perfect instrument just because it's so mechanical. The 1, 2, and 3 are the original lines of New York. So I gave them an upright bass just because I feel like that's the foundational instrument that brings jazz together. And then the A train is a jazz trombone in tribute to Duke Ellington's Take the A Train.
1: Woke can often be found in downtown Manhattan at the jazz venues, Smalls, and KGB Bar. But at home, sometimes he'll kick back to his own website.
10: My rule for making train jazz was, is this something I could listen to for 3 hours straight without finding it super annoying? And when I finally got to that point, it did become something that I would listen to.
1: Joshua Woke. You can tune in at trainjazz.com.

0: Can you name all the different Girl Scout cookies?
1: Thin Mints, Adventure Pools, S'mores.
0: The Girl Scouts waiting outside your local grocery store sure can. Across the country, these young entrepreneurs move around 200 million boxes of cookies every year. And they do it all in the span of one cookie season. It's a major fundraising effort. The bakeries that make the cookies pay licensing fees to the national organization. That's after making commitments to buy and resell a certain number of boxes. And where the rubber hits the parking lot when it comes to that, the girls themselves. That's where filmmaker Alyssa Namias focused her camera. Her new documentary is called Cookie Queens, and she joins us now. Welcome to the program.
2: Hi, Aisha. Thank you so much for having me. It's great to be here.
0: How did you decide to focus on Girl Scout cookies as a subject for a movie?
2: So I was not a Girl Scout myself, but my mom was a Girl Scout, and so I'd always heard about it. This is my fourth feature documentary as a director, and my children, who at the time were 9 and 11, about 3 years ago when I started this project, they watched my last film called Art and Crimes by Crimes, and they liked it. And then afterwards at dinner, my daughter said, "But Mom, do you think you could make your next one one that we really want to share with our friends?" You know, at the time, I sort of laughed, but then I also thought about it a lot and thought, there's got to be something that I can find that would work for young people, but also have, you know, themes and ideas that I could explore. The Girl Scout cookie sale came up, and I thought about not only, you know, it being a visually interesting world and could kind of span a lot of geography and life experiences, but also it was going to be something that I could explore in terms of what it means to come of age as a girl today and sort of how the world sees us and how we see ourselves and how those things aren't always synced up.
0: You know, I have to disclose, I was a Girl Scout for a little while. I made it to being a Brownie. That's as far as I got.
2: All right.
0: We meet a lot of Girl Scouts in this movie, but the film really follows these four young girls, Ara, Nikki, Olive, and Shannon Elizabeth. They have different motivations. Like Nikki wants to be a top seller. Olive wants to keep breaking records. Ara wants to meet her sale goal for her first ever season, selling 55 boxes, if I remember correctly. Their parents have a lot of motivation too. And I was really fascinated because with Shannon Elizabeth, not only does she want to sell enough cookies so she can get to camp, so her camp will be paid for, but her parents need to sell enough cookies to keep them out of cookie debt, which I didn't know anything about.
2: Yeah, Girl Scout cookies, you know, you can take on as much as you want or as little as you want. Some families go big. Girls set their goals. Families can get those boxes up front if they want to have all those boxes, and then they are on the hook. Shannon Elizabeth's family takes on a significant amount of cookies, and they're a family who couldn't otherwise afford to send their daughter to this kind of camp. And so it means a lot to their daughter. It means a lot to them. So we're really feeling the sort of high stakes for both Shannon Elizabeth and her parents as they take on this really risky and audacious goal.
0: You can't just give the cookies back.
2: I know, right? Once the families decide to take on the cookies, you don't give it back. And I think that's something that, you know, for me is bigger than Girl Scouts and Girl Scout cookies in the sense that when we look at our cultural landscape and our economy, there's so much that families take on for their kids, you know, whether it's education debt, healthcare, or activities and things like that. So I wanted the film to be able to show how that functions with something as simple as Girl Scout, as seemingly simple as Girl Scout cookies. And hopefully that also allows us to feel empathy around other big risks or goals that families take on for their kids.
0: Well, let's talk about Olive because, yes, she is a cookie-selling machine. She seems to enjoy it, but it also seems clear that she feels pressure from her mom and from herself.
1: Everyone has, like, a place in the troop. My place is being the top seller, and that's, like, my role in the troop. And if I wasn't the top seller, what would I be, you know?
0: That's such a deep question for a young girl to ask. Like, what do you make of that stress and pressure that Olive and these other girls are under?
2: Yeah, she's 12 years old when she says that to her best friend. It's real. I relate to it both in looking back in my childhood and being an ambitious girl. And I look at it now, even as a professional, you know, as a filmmaker and thinking about the goals we have and the identities that we forge for ourselves and how sometimes those can put pressure on ourselves, whether that pressure is internal or external or both. And I feel that as a parent, too, with my kids, like, you know, do we sometimes push too hard as parents? I think sometimes we do. And then also, are there ways in which kids can put undue pressure on themselves? I think so. And Olive articulates that so beautifully. And I think it's such a universal feeling that so many of us have.
0: We have to talk about Aura. She was one of my favorites. I just loved Aura. She had those big, cute cheeks, and she was just like, how could anyone resist her?
2: Well, yeah, so Aura's 5 years old in the film. She's in kindergarten. Yeah. And yeah, I mean, as soon as I saw her casting tape, my producer and I all were like, okay, well, she's in the film. It wasn't just her presence, but also her brilliance and her real desire to master the cookie program. Not only is she trying to figure out how to sell Girl Scout cookies, she's trying to figure out how the economy works. And I was impressed by how a five-year-old, and she's not the only one, how these young girls can understand so much, not only about how the economy works, but also about big questions that are sort of existential questions about it, like what is fair? You know, who should profit? And Aura starts to ask those questions, and it's just magic because when a five-year-old asks, you're like, oh, that's a good question, you know?
0: There's a lot of footage of Girl Scouts selling cookies in this film. I bet plenty of people have found themselves in this situation before.
1: You kind of want to just bargain them to buy more cookies. Try to trick them to buy more cookies.
3: Just like if their favorite candy is Reese's, say we have
1: a cookie that just tastes like Reese's.
0: There's obviously a big emphasis on the girls being good salespeople. They're being taught to upsell, which I
2: they're strategic. They are definitely strategic.
0: Mm-hmm. But in your view, is that about giving these girls a skill, or does it lean more towards using them?
2: I think it's important for us as girls and women to learn how business works, how the economy works. It's a useful skill. We all live in the context of capitalism in America, and I think learning how that works and asking questions about it is important. In the film, we see the girls question, especially these top sellers, what their agency is. And so I think the girls question not only how much they're getting per box, but also the amount of agency and voice and power they have to determine how the rest of the money gets spent by their local councils.
0: That's Alyssa Namias. Her new documentary, Cookie Queens, is out now. Thank you so much for joining us.
2: Thank you, Aisha. Great to be here.

0: This is Week in Edition from NPR News. I'm Aisha Roscoe.
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0: From NPR News in Washington, D.C., this is Weekend Edition. I'm Aisha Roscoe. Good morning. After the Supreme Court struck down Roe v. Wade, interest in long-term birth control spiked. But now that trend is reversing as social media accounts in the MAHA movement attack contraception. And the amount of space junk keeps growing as humans launch more tech into space. What is the risk? Plus, how a Broadway play, Hadestown the musical, became a hit at the movies.
1: Everyone hoped that it would go well, but I honestly don't think anyone expected it to go this well.
0: It's Sunday, August 9th. News is next.
2: Live from NPR News in Washington, I'm Linda Kenyon. Israeli Prime Minister Benjamin Netanyahu is pushing back against claims that Israel is retreating on several fronts, from Iran and Lebanon to Gaza. Speaking at the opening of a government meeting, Netanyahu said Israel will stand firm, even against pressure from its closest ally, the United States. Anas Baba reports from Gaza.
3: Netanyahu went front by front this Sunday. On Iran, he praised President Trump and the U.S.-Israeli partnership against Iran's nuclear ambitions, saying that with or without an agreement, Iran will not get nuclear weapons. On Lebanon, he said Israel has recently carried out forceful operations and killed what he called terrorists. And in Gaza, Netanyahu rejected the 15-point document being discussed with Washington. He said Israeli forces will not withdraw until Hamas is fully disarmed, saying, quote, the heavy weapons, the less heavy weapons, all the weapons. He also said there will be no Palestinian state in Gaza or the West Bank as long as he remains prime minister. Anas Baba, NPR News, Gaza.
2: A weak jobs report is raising alarms about the strength of the U.S. economy. The Labor Department report released Friday showed employers unexpectedly lost 23,000 jobs in July. Jed Kolko is a senior fellow at the Peterson Institute for International Economics. He takes a look at why the economy may be shedding jobs.
4: The unemployment rate fell in part because people are dropping out of the labor force, which is not good news. But the real reason why we have seen slower job growth, even though the unemployment rate has more or less held steady, is the labor force is growing more slowly than it used to. Baby boomers are retiring. Immigration

0: than it used to. Baby boomers are retiring. Immigration has dropped. So it means that we don't need as much job growth to keep the unemployment rate steady as we used to.
1: More economic data is expected this week, including the latest inflation report. A state of emergency has been declared in British Columbia. Dan Karpinchuk reports thousands of residents are being forced to evacuate as fast-moving wildfires burn homes and properties across the western Canadian province.
2: The BC Premier David Eby says the entire province is now under a state of emergency as crews try to contain dozens of out-of-control wildfires. Officials say some people have been trapped and needed to be rescued. One of the worst fires is moving through the Okanagan Valley region, forcing more than 20,000 people from their homes. Officials also warn there are still people trapped behind the fire line, either by fast-moving flames or because they chose to ignore evacuation orders. The roughly 40,000 residents in the city of Penticton have been told to be prepared. The fire in the region has grown to more than 84,000 acres in size. There are more than 100 fires burning in BC. 70 of them started over the past week.
1: You're listening to NPR. Much of the UK wakes up to its fifth heat wave of the summer. British health officials are warning that a number of common medications can put users at added risk. Vicky Barker reports from London.
3: Britain's top health officials warn that the painkillers ibuprofen and naproxen, as well as some arthritis drugs and certain antibiotics, contain chemicals that seep into the skin and absorb solar radiation, raising the risk of sunburn. They say many blood pressure and heart drugs can affect the body's ability to stay hydrated, and some antidepressants, antipsychotics, and beta blockers can impair the body's ability to handle heat. Their advice to all Brits, stay hydrated, stay out of the midday sun, and use protective clothing and sunscreens. For NPR News, I'm Vicky Barker in London.
1: Parts of Europe continue to cope with triple-digit temperatures. Two drivers of Mercedes-AMG cars have filed a class action lawsuit against the luxury car maker. They claim the AMG logo on their driver's seat gets so hot that it literally brands them and causes burns. A court document filed in California alleges the front seats of certain Mercedes AMGs have a design defect where the raised metallic AMG logo can be expected to touch a person's upper back, neck, or shoulder. The plaintiffs say they want Mercedes to compensate them for medical expenses and for other costs associated with this issue. Mercedes-Benz has not yet commented. I'm Linda Kenyon, NPR News in Washington.
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0: This is Week in Edition from NPR News. I'm Aisha Roscoe. Thanks for tuning in this morning.
1: If I don't run, will those people go out and vote? And that's the one thing I can't tell. I'm going to ask them to.
0: That's President Trump speaking with Punch Bowl News in a video posted Friday. Him not being on the midterm ballot may mean his supporters stay home. But for Democrats and voters unhappy with his performance so far, he is very much on the ballot. NPR senior national political correspondent Mara Liasson joins us now. Good morning, Mara.
2: Good morning, Aisha.
0: We'll get to the president and Republicans in a moment, but let's start with a couple of primaries in the headlines. We've got Michigan from this past week and Wisconsin coming up in a couple of days. Let's start with Michigan first.
2: That's right. The Democrats are engaged in this very big experiment to see if a progressive candidate can win in a swing state. Michigan is not like New York City, where some Democratic socialists that were endorsed by Mayor Mamdani won in very blue districts. Whoever won the primary in those districts was going to end up winning the general election. But Michigan is a swing

0: states. And the person who won the Democratic Senate primary there, Abdul al-Sayed, won because he did very well among young people and white college-educated voters. He didn't win among other important parts of the Democratic base, like African-American voters. And to win in November, when white college-educated voters are not as large a percentage of the electorate, he's going to have to widen his coalition. General election voters are older, whiter, less college-educated, more moderate. He's going to have to bring in some independents. And does that mean that he has to change his views on some social issues like Israel, things that worked really well in the primary but might be a turnoff to more moderate independent voters in the general? That's what we're waiting to see.
1: And who's the Republican Senate nominee in Michigan?
0: Mike Rogers, former Republican representative, was unopposed in the Republican Senate primary there. Republicans say they got the Democrat they wanted to run against, and they are clearly trying to make al-Sayed's Muslim heritage an issue.
1: Okay, now let's talk about Wisconsin. What's going on there?
0: Wisconsin's primary is on Tuesday, and the race for governor there is very similar to what we just saw in Michigan. You have a progressive candidate, Francesca Hong, who is polling way ahead. She is trying to make taxing the rich a part of her campaign, free childcare, very similar to what you've seen with other progressive candidates. She wants to raise state income taxes by 1% on couples making at least $431,000. But the reason why the stakes are so high in the Wisconsin governor's race for Democrats is not only that Wisconsin is a swing state. Actually, it was the closest swing state in 2024. But the likely Republican nominee for governor, Tom Tiffany, who's a member of Congress, voted to overturn the 2020 election back in January of 2021. He denied the 2020 presidential election. So Democrats want to be the party of working class voters. They're running on issues like affordability and making it easier to buy health care and housing and education. But they're not doing better with working class voters. So they have to figure out how they can do better with that group of voters who like some of the Democrats' economic positions, but they're turned off by a whole bunch of social issues that Democrats have taken currently or in the past, like abolishing ICE or defunding the police, trans rights.
1: But Mara, I mean, at this point, who's calling to defund the police?
0: Very few Democrats, but Republicans have been very good in the past at taking positions that are held by just a few members of the Democratic Party and trying to turn them into a whole Democratic Party position. That isn't unique to Republicans. In the past, Democrats have tried to do this to Republican candidates, too, trying to tie them to the most extreme elements in their party. So Democrats are confident that their economic agenda will help them make inroads with white non-college voters. Republicans are confident that the cultural issues will work for them.
1: Affordability and the economy bring us back to the president and how voters feel about how he and Republicans have done so far with control of the White House, the Senate, and the House.
0: That's right. Despite all the troubles that Democrats are having, Republicans have a lot of problems, too. The latest jobs report was not good for the president and his party. It showed that the American economy lost jobs, not gained them. We also still have inflation. That's leaving the president's project of trying to get the Federal Reserve to lower interest rates in trouble. As a matter of fact, the latest talk from the Fed is that they might have to raise interest rates to choke off inflation. But what is interesting is that Donald Trump has changed his attitude toward the Federal Reserve a little bit. He browbeat the former chairman, Jerome Powell, over and over again. He's not doing the same thing to Kevin Warsh, his new pick to be the Fed chairman. But he is continuing to pressure the Fed in other ways. Despite losing at the Supreme Court, the White House told Fed Governor Lisa Cook in a letter that it is considering trying to fire her again from the central bank for allegedly committing mortgage fraud. They haven't found any support for that in the courts. And the White House hasn't filed any charges, but they are saying they are considering trying to fire her again.
1: That's NPR's Mara Liasson. Mara, thank you so much for joining us.
0: You're welcome.
1: In 2022, right after the Supreme Court overturned Roe v. Wade, there were a lot of stories about how abortion bans were influencing people's decisions about birth control, including right here on NPR.
2: Asking for permanent birth control, like tubal ligations or vasectomies.
3: A pretty substantial increase in both tubal ligation and vasectomy.
4: Our procedure volumes that we're doing for vasectomies are at like sky high record rates. Like we've never done this many.
1: Research shows that trend was real, but that was then. What about now? Are restrictions on abortions still driving people to get things like vasectomies and tubal ligations? We asked NPR's Selena Simmons-Duffin to look into it.
5: Catching up with Dr. Caitlin Bernard means navigating a busy slate of patient appointments and bad hospital cell reception.
6: You're cutting out for me too now.
5: Bernard is an OBGYN in Indiana who helps lead a statewide free birth control program. She says abortion news was top of mind for her patients in the days after Roe v. Wade was overturned, when people thought about their birth control options.
6: I think we are seeing that that effect wanes over time.
5: For instance, her state of Indiana has had a strict abortion ban for years.
6: This is just kind of like the normal status quo now. Nobody is really talking about abortion bans. Nobody really is thinking about them. Then other things that help you decide whether or not to use contraception are more top of mind.
5: Things like, do you have health insurance that will cover the option you want? Would you rather take a pill or have an IUD? Are you worried about your finances in general and trying to go to the doctor less often, etc.? There is one thing Bernard says is affecting her patients' decision-making these days.
6: The rise of like MAHA, like the trad wife, which is like, you know, hormones are bad for you and birth control is bad for you.
5: These wellness, Make America Healthy Again, or MAHA-inspired videos are all over TikTok, like this one by Courtney Snell in Tampa.
7: It floods your body with synthetic hormones, which overrides your body's natural processes and inhibits a lot of things.
5: Snell is not a medical professional. That's true of most people posting about birth control on social media. Research shows that hormonal birth control options are safe and that they're effective at preventing pregnancy. Studies of these videos have found that they exaggerate potential side effects and minimize the downsides of non-hormonal options. Cynthia Harper is a contraception researcher at the University of California, San Francisco. She says social media misinformation is intersecting with pronatalist ideology.
8: That women are supposed to be at home having a lot of babies young. And so these two things have come together, and it really, contraception has never been so maligned.
5: She adds that there are also political forces working against birth control access. The Trump administration has cut funding for reproductive health clinics across the country and for the health system more broadly. And Harper says those things have an impact.
8: Everything I see points to lower access to contraception.
5: At the same time, surprisingly, the number of abortions has actually gone up in the last few years as states have enacted bans. So could it be that these forces working against birth control are leading to more unplanned or unwanted pregnancies and therefore more abortions?
8: I actually think your hypothesis is very intriguing.
5: Harper says to really answer that question, you'd have to do a study and survey people accessing abortion.
8: And ask if it was the restricted access to contraception that was the reason for the pregnancy that they're seeking abortion care for.
5: Brittany Fredrickson of the nonpartisan health research organization KFF does not think that shifts in birth control use explain recent abortion numbers.
9: I actually think the number of abortions going up is likely just due to increased abortion accessibility, particularly with telehealth medication abortions.
5: That is, patients getting abortion pills from a pharmacy or in the mail after a telehealth visit. KFF does a women's health survey every 2 years that asks about birth control use, she says.
9: In 2024, 82% of sexually active reproductive age women were using contraception. 6% were not using contraception.
5: The rest were pregnant, trying to get pregnant, or unable to conceive. KFF just fielded the survey again this year.
9: I've given a brief look at the 2026 data, and it looks like the shares using contraception are pretty similar.
5: Fredrickson says cultural attitudes towards birth control and political forces are changing, and funding cuts that affect access are happening, perhaps in ways that aren't visible in the data yet. Selena Simmons-Duffin, NPR News, Washington.
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I'm Linda Kenyon with these headlines. Yemen's Houthis have attacked an oil facility in southwestern Saudi Arabia. They also targeted a crucial port on the Red Sea. The attacks are part of ongoing tensions involving strategic waterways in the Middle East. Iran is making new demands for negotiations with the U.S., saying certain conditions must be met before it will agree to renew talks. This demand comes as the Pentagon is urging U.S. defense companies to step up weapons production. Airstrikes continue between Russia and Ukraine. Five people were killed in Russia's Belgorod region and 24 more injured overnight in Ukrainian drone attacks. And two people were killed and 13 others injured when Russian missiles hit a block of high-rise buildings in Kharkiv. I'm Linda Kenyon, NPR News.

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1: This is Week in Edition from NPR News. I'm Aisha Roscoe. The big crash was hidden from telescopes, but astronomers were able to confirm a derelict SpaceX rocket plowed into the moon last week. And that has once again ignited the debate around all the stuff we're firing off into space and sometimes into the moon. Thousands of defunct satellites, discarded rocket stages, and the pieces that used to belong to them are orbiting the Earth. So when does all this space junk pose a problem? Is it already a problem? To get some answers, we call John Chrisides. He's a professor at the Department of Mechanical and Aerospace Engineering at the University at Buffalo. Welcome to the program.
2: Thanks for having me on.
1: Can you give us a sense of the scale of this problem? And what are the issues that come out of having all of this junk in space?
2: Yeah, as far as the scale, a lot of people like to say that space is very big, and I keep saying it's getting smaller every day. So right now, we currently track about 54,000 objects that are greater than about a softball size. And we haven't had that many instances of collisions, but the big one we'd had was in 2009 when two big satellites, Iridium and Cosmos, collided, even though we thought we had tracked them well. So we're getting to a point that we have to start to think seriously and not get into what's known as Kessler syndrome, where we have so many collisions that the probability of colliding is going to be so great that we can't put stuff into space.
1: For the listeners who may be listening to this and looking up to the sky, trying to see if, you know, something's about to fall on their head, does any of this debris pose a threat for us down here?
2: I wouldn't worry about it at all. Chances of getting hit by lightning are orders of magnitude bigger. But there have been cases where humans have been hit, but nobody's been killed, but very, very rare. So don't change your day plans.
1: Okay. With all of that up there, though, anyone with a working satellite, along with any mission that involves leaving Earth, has to deal with it. So right now, how are people making adjustments?
2: So what happens is there's a lot of math behind this, but we can compute a probability of collision. Anything greater than a 1 in 10,000 chance, so we don't take any chances here, the Air Force will call one of the manufacturers and say, you probably should move. You don't necessarily have to move, but you probably should. But we can only do this for so long because we're putting up more stuff than it's coming down. And like I said, in 50 years, I think we'll probably be in trouble.
1: What can be done about it? Are there plans to clean it up?
2: That's the other really big problem. There are no advanced technologies that we have that can clean this up right now. So we need to buy time. There's also a political aspect. There's no modern day treaties. So we have some rules to reduce the amount of debris that we do with our sister nations, but not everybody follows them. If you look up UN guidelines in 2010, they put up some guidelines. Guideline number 4 said, don't try to create space debris. Well, China in 2007 blew up one of its own satellites with a missile, caused about 2,000 pieces of space debris. Russia did it. India did a little much more controlled experiment, but we can't even follow the simple guidelines. And that's disheartening to me.
1: Right now, everybody is not playing according to the rules. What will that mean for us on Earth? Like, how will it directly impact us, especially if we get to that point where we're not able to send things up into space?
2: So we rely on satellites for everything in our everyday lives today. So it'll definitely impact our everyday lives. We're not going to go back to the Stone Age, but we'll probably go back to the 50s where we don't have satellites, right? So obviously not good. We don't want that to happen.
1: And you're talking about like GPS and all that stuff that we rely on. What are some other things that we rely on satellites for?
2: Well, the internet, Starlink, now we're doing all the great science that we do to study the universe and study the Earth. We're not going to be able to do so. It impacts our lives. And there's communications, right? We do a lot of communications now with satellites. We're not going to be able to do that anymore. So it's going to be a problem, yeah.
1: That's John Chrisides from the University at Buffalo. Thank you so much for joining us.
2: Thank you.
1: So far this year, Democrats have stepped aside in three states, South Dakota, Idaho, and Nebraska, to make way for independent candidates. There's another opportunity for that to happen in Montana. But as Montana Public Radio's Clayton Murphy reports, Democrats need to act before tomorrow's deadline.
3: About 70 people are inside the old Masonic Lodge in Townsend, Montana, an hour or so south of the capital, Helena. Outside, it's hot and smoky from wildfires. The lodge is half preschool, half town hall. Tonight, it's a campaign stop for Alani Bankhead, Montana's Democratic candidate for U.S. Senate.
4: So let's welcome Alani.
3: Bankhead won the state primary, but both voters and some prominent Democrats are pressuring her to drop out of the race to make room for a prominent independent candidate, Seth Bodner, who has already raised more money than her and Republican Kurt Almy combined. Every question from the crowd is the same, like this one from Cara Kelleher.
5: Will you continue to show your strength as a leader by withdrawing from the race so that Democrats, independents, and anti-MAGA voters can unify to defeat Kurt Almy? Thank you for coming, Cara. I really appreciate the question. I'm not going to drop out.
3: Since 2024, Republicans have held all of Montana's federal seats. This spring, some prominent Montana Democrats started saying that the party's brand is so weak here that the only way to beat a Republican is to back an independent candidate. Jim and Terry Gunderson both voted for Bankhead in the primary. After the event, neither was sure they'd stick with the Democrat in November.
6: It was an eye-opener.
7: We just want to see Almy be defeated. And whatever that takes might be the way it has to go.
3: If Republican incumbent Steve Daines was running, there'd be less hope from opposition. But since he's retiring, the field is clear.
8: Washington's reckless spending has left us with inflation and enormous debt. It's time to fix the broken system.
3: That's Kurt Almy. He left his job as U.S. Attorney for Montana to be the Republican candidate. He's never held elected office. Almy's lack of name recognition and President Trump's plunging poll numbers are reasons independent candidate Seth Bodner thinks he can win. He says Montanans don't like either party and are hungry for a new choice.
9: You know, this battle in Montana today is not between Republicans and Democrats. It's between the extreme and the rest of us.
3: Bodner's a former Green Beret and university president with experience as a corporate executive. Like most Montana Democrats, he's pro-abortion rights, anti-gun control, and in favor of strong protection for the public lands that make up about a third of Montana's territory. Bodner said he believes in stronger borders, but not with the way ICE is enforcing that. On Friday, Bodner called a press conference to say he's not dropping out.
9: So let me be very clear. I am in this race until the very end.
3: If all three candidates stay in, Republican Almy is almost guaranteed victory, says Cal Muniz, a political science professor at Montana State University.
10: Even if she were to only garner 10% of the vote in the state, that would just be disaster for Bodner's hopes of potentially being able to flip control of the seat.
3: Bankhead's campaign has raised $58,000. Bodner's, $3.2 million. Republican Almy's total is $1.9 million. If a candidate drops out after Monday, it'll take a massive effort to build an anti-Almy coalition behind one name. For NPR News, I'm Clayton Murphy in Helena.

0: heard the term low T? It means low testosterone, and for years it was an insult confined to the web. Now it's entered the mainstream as a genuine health concern. Telehealth companies advertise therapies online. Over-the-top claims promising peak performance flourish on social media. The U.S. military plans to start screening for it in service members. But when is it a good idea to get testosterone therapy?
1: It's not some drug to promise this fountain of youth. It is restoring normal physiology in men who have a true deficiency. And I think it's really important to separate marketing from actual medicine.
0: Tomorrow on Morning Edition, what the evidence says about testosterone therapy. 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There's a sleeper hit at the summer box office, Hades Town, the musical.
2: All right. A two, a one, two, three,
3: four. Lay it down, lay it down, lay it down on the ground, lay it down.
0: The movie is called A Pro Shot, a professionally recorded version of a play with a live clapping audience. The success of Hadestown has caught the attention of Broadway and Hollywood. NPR's Danny Hensel reports.
4: Hadestown transports the Greek myth of Orpheus and Eurydice to a folk opera set in a world inspired by the Great Depression.
2: Once upon a time there was a railroad line. Don't ask where, brother, don't ask where.
4: When director Brett Sullivan saw the show, he knew he wanted to film it.
5: I want to see the eyes of the actors. I want to get closer to the emotion, which is what theater can't give you. It's a different thing.
4: At the center of the stage, a descending platform that transports our characters to and from the underworld, called Hadestown.
5: I got to have a camera at the bottom, and I got to have a camera at the top.
4: Hadestown the musical was only supposed to be in movie theaters for 5 days. But after its opening weekend brought in $10 million and the number 3 slot at the box office, the theatrical run was extended indefinitely.
5: Everyone hoped that it would go well, but I honestly don't think anyone expected it to go this well.
4: Sullivan's been directing pro shots for more than a decade of musicals like Billy Elliot, Newsies, and Waitress. And other hit musicals have gotten the pro shot treatment too, like Hamilton on Disney+. But none of those had the box office success of Hadestown, $19 million and counting. It's now the highest grossing pro shot in U.S. box office history. Jane Glickman saw the movie in Silver Spring, Maryland.
6: As much as I absolutely adore live theater, I usher at 2 theaters in the area. There's something to be said, even when you get good seats, you still can't get the close-ups quite like you can in a theater. It was amazing.
4: McLean Leong saw the movie with a friend.
7: I specifically have seen Hadestown before, and I want to support pro shots because I think it makes theater more accessible, so I wanted to make sure to come and support this.
4: Leong came with Ace Gray, who is deaf and wears a cochlear implant. Gray said the film's open caption screening brought the show's accessibility to a new level.
8: I just think it really brings the experience to life in a way that you don't really get in Broadway, where you have like little caption devices in front of you. You have to like kind of adjust as you go, but here you don't have to do that.
4: Gray hadn't seen Hadestown on stage, but is more likely to go after seeing the movie.
8: I think especially seeing the effects that they do, all the practical effects, like the walls breaking down, the lights, all that. I literally turned to Mac and I was like, I have to see this. Like, this is so cool.
4: A review like that is good news for producers. It's long been a concern that the pro shot would cannibalize live theater sales.
9: But in fact, it's been borne out that in many cases, the film version actually lifts interest in the show.
4: Howard Sherman is an arts advocate who writes a Substack about theater.
9: What often happens with a film release of a show that's still running is the marketing and attention that they generate becomes of benefit to the still running live show as well.
10: Lover, tell me if you can.
4: Sherman warns that Hadestown's success may not be easy to replicate. It's a Tony Award winner, it's a long-running production, it has a small cast and a big fan base. It was also filmed in London, where labor costs are far cheaper than on Broadway. But Brett Sullivan, the director, said the appetite for pro shots is growing.
5: We've got a few more lined up, but they were only literally greenlit in the last week. So you could probably say they were watching Hadestown carefully.
4: The pop musical about the six wives of King Henry VIII, called Six, will be another test.
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4: That pro shot will be in theaters next weekend. Danny Hensel, NPR.

0: You're listening to Weekend Edition from NPR News. Loggerhead turtles are nesting in record numbers on beaches along the East Coast this summer. While they're still struggling to recover in parts of the Mediterranean and Pacific, their numbers in the Atlantic are on the rebound. And Florida is one of their favorite places to nest. That's where reporter Catherine Welch caught up with researchers who are helping the loggerhead make their comeback.
1: Just along the dunes on Juneau Beach, several wooden stakes painted bright orange poke out of the sand, marking the spot where turtle eggs incubate below. Justin Peralt approaches one of the nests. He's with the Loggerhead Marine Life Center.
2: Some faint hatching tracks you can see from the clutch. Some right there, those are little turtle tracks.
1: This nest is hatched, and Peralt digs in. As he pulls out empty eggshells, he sees something moving in the sand.
2: Oh, here we go. He's alive. Sleeping. Probably hot.
1: He gently grabs two baby turtles and sets them into his equipment bag to let go later. This nest held 70 eggs, and only about half of them hatched. Peralt says that's normal when a hot, dry summer like this one heats up the sand and essentially cooks the eggs below. Loggerheads face incredible odds. As eggs, they have to survive predators combing the beach at night looking for a meal.
2: Coyotes, dogs, raccoons, skunks, foxes, armadillos. You know, the eggs are, there's a lot of calories in them.
1: Once they hatch and survive their journey into the open water, loggerheads grow to about the size of a coffee table. The females love the Juneau Beach area, just north of West Palm Beach. This nearly 10-mile stretch is seeing record-breaking numbers, with a little more than 13,000 nests. Back in 2007, there were only around 3,600. Peralt credits the Endangered Species Act and state laws for their comeback.
2: Very encouraging that we're starting to see these numbers.
3: The loggerheads here in Florida aren't the only ones who've been busy on the beach. Up the coast in Georgia, they're expected to make more than 4,000 nests this season, breaking a nearly 40-year record. And on the beaches of North Carolina, there are more than 1,000 nests. That's about last year's total, and the season isn't over yet.
2: Here in the United States, turtle numbers are doing very well. For the most part, in other parts of the world, that's not the case. So we hope to, you know, set examples for others that your populations can hopefully recover as well.
1: Loggerheads are recovering better in the U.S., he says, because there's less egg poaching and more regulation of fishing gear to protect mature turtles. Peralt heads back to the lab. It's where some of his colleagues are repairing the shell of an adult turtle that was hit by a boat and cracked. Rehabilitation like this is another reason sea turtle populations continue to grow. Boaters, fishing lines, and floating plastics are the main threats loggerheads face out in the ocean, says the center's chief science officer, Heather Barron.
4: They're amazing. They're the most amazing creatures on Earth. Never met a tougher species of animal.
1: And when this loggerhead is ready, she'll go back into the water. And that may not be goodbye. There's a chance that one day she'll return to this beach to nest. For NPR News, I'm Catherine Welch in Juneau Beach, Florida.
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5: The success of Christopher Nolan's epic, The Odyssey, has many people asking, just how good is Nolan? 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

I'm Linda Kenyon with these headlines. The Pentagon is pressing the U.S. defense industry to step up production of weapons to help replenish a diminished stockpile of munitions amid the war against Iran. Pentagon spokesman Sean Parnell confirmed the Pentagon is actively looking to boost munitions, but insisted it was part of a broader modernization effort. Iran and Oman are working on a temporary deal to reopen the Strait of Hormuz. At the same time, Iran has made new demands for negotiations with the U.S., stating talks cannot resume until certain conditions are met. Typhoon Dolphin has hit China's eastern coast after forcing 300,000 people to preemptively relocate. The storm made landfall overnight. I'm Linda Kenyon, NPR News.

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1: This is Weekend Edition from NPR News. I'm Aisha Roscoe, and it's time to play the puzzle. Joining us is Will Shortz. He's puzzle editor of the New York Times and puzzle master of Weekend Edition. How's it going, Will?
2: I'm pretty good. How are you, Aisha?
1: I am very good. Will, please remind us of last week's challenge.
2: Yes, it came from Michael Shortz of Florence, Oregon. I said, think of a type of exercise equipment in three syllables. Remove the two middle letters, and you'll name a means of transportation. What words are these? Well, the exercise equipment is a trampoline. Remove the P and O, and you get a tram line.
1: There were more than 800 correct entries this week, and our winner is Sarah McNinch of Redwood City, California. Congratulations.
3: Thank you.
1: What do you do when you're not playing the puzzle?
3: Well, I'm a recently retired public school kindergarten teacher, so now I'm trying to figure out. I do dancing with my husband and like to sing and play with the grandchildren. All the fun stuff now.
1: Oh, well, that is wonderful. And thank you for your work, you know, shaping and molding the minds of the future. I mean, kindergarten teachers are just a treasure.
3: Yes, they are.
1: If you're able to deal with a kindergarten class, I know you're able to deal with the puzzle. Are you ready to play the puzzle?
3: Yes, I am.
1: All right, take it away, Will.
2: All right, Sarah and Aisha, I'm going to give you some words. The first two or more letters start the name of a well-known U.S. city. The first two or more letters of that city's state will be the rest of the word. And the dividing point in the word between the city and the state is for you to discover. For example, if I said wine, W-H-I-N-E, you would say White Plains, New York, which starts W-H-I for White Plains and N-E is for New York.
3: Okay.
2: Here's number one, chill, C-H-I-L-L.
3: Chicago, Illinois.
2: You got it. Also, Champaign, okay. Illinois works. Number two okay. is local, L-O-C-A-L.
3: Los Angeles, California.
2: Very good. You could also have said Long Beach. Number three is Chewy, C-H-E-W-Y.
3: Cheyenne, Wyoming.
2: Good job. Latex, L-A-T-E-X.
3: Laredo, Texas.
2: Laredo, Texas. Excellent. Blind, B-L-I-N-D.
3: Is it Bloomington, Indiana?
2: Good job. Mover, M-O-V-E-R.
3: Oh, it's Vermont, and it's Montpelier.
2: You got it. Okay. Salma, S-A-L-M-A.
3: Salem, Massachusetts.
2: Good job. Also, Salisbury, Maryland would have worked. How about Toomis, T-U-M-I-S?
3: Mississippi, Tupelo.
2: You got it, Tupelo, Mississippi.
3: Okay.
2: Clone, C-L-O-N-E.
3: Aisha, I think I need help with this.
1: Nebraska? Is it Nebraska?
3: Nebraska.
2: It isn't Nebraska. I'll tell you, it's New Mexico.
1: Oh, New Mexico.
2: And this is famous as a site for early habitation of humans in the Americas.
3: In New Mexico.
1: Cloverfield?
2: That's a horror film, I think.
1: That is a horror film, yes.
3: Well, you know the horror of it.
2: I love that film. No, I was going for Clovis, New Mexico.
3: I was going to say Clovis. Okay, that would have been a guess.
2: How about Pascal, P-A-S-C-A-L?
3: P-A-S-C-A-L, Pasadena, California.
2: You got it. Yanks out, Y-A-N-K-S-O-U-T.
3: Yankees, this is so much easier at home.
1: No, you're doing great.
3: Something South Carolina or?
2: No, it's the other South.
1: South Dakota?
2: Maybe I'm going to have to tell you this one. It's Yankton, South Dakota.
1: Oh, Yankton. No, I have not.
3: Oh, Yankton, South Dakota.
1: I've always thought about Yankton. Not really.
2: Apologies to all the listeners in Yankton.
1: Yeah, I'm sorry. Thank you for listening, Yankton.
2: All right, here's your last one. It's bowlike, B-O-W-L-I-K-E.
3: Is it Bowling Green, Kentucky? Is
2: that, you got it. Nice job.
3: Oh.
1: You did an amazing job. How do you feel?
3: Thrilled and thankful. Thank you so much for playing this game for all these years, Will.
2: Oh, thanks.
1: For playing our puzzle today, you'll get a weekend edition lapel pin as well as puzzle books and games. You can read all about it at npr.org/puzzle. And Sarah, what member station do you listen to?
3: KQET.
1: That's Sarah McNinch of Redwood City, California. Thank you so much for playing the puzzle.
3: Thank you.
1: All right, Will, what's next week's challenge?
2: Yes, it comes from Steve Baggish of Arlington, Massachusetts. Using only the letters of Faces North, repeating them as often as you wish, you can spell a familiar expression in 7 words. The enumeration is 4336335. What expression is it? So again, it's the letters of Faces North, those 10 letters. Repeat them as often as you like to spell a familiar expression in 7 words. And the number of letters in the words is 4336335. What expression is it?
1: When you have the answer, go to our website, npr.org/puzzle, to submit your response. Just fill out the form on the puzzle page. Remember, just one entry, please. Our deadline for entries this week is Thursday, August 13th at 3 p.m. Eastern. Don't forget to include a phone number where we can reach you. If you're the winner, we'll give you a call. And if you pick up the phone, you'll get to play on the air with the puzzle editor of the New York Times and puzzle master of Weekend Edition, Will Shorts. Thank you, Will.
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1: It's breakfast time, and all this summer, we're taking you around the world to see what's on the table at this time of the morning. Today is correspondent Esme Nicholson in the German city of Munich, sampling a Bavarian breakfast that's meat and carb heavy and not for the faint of heart.
4: Bavarians don't wait long to drink their first beer of the day.
5: Cheers.
4: After all, it's known here as Flüssiges Brot, or liquid bread, and it's part of their daily dose.
6: It's not even 10 o'clock, it's 9:50. That gentleman over there has already finished his beer. And what is it, it's a litre? I believe this is a Bavarian tradition.
5: Welcome to Bavaria.
6: Dann sage ich erstmal Prost.
4: That's Demetrius Kyriakidis. Like most of the patrons at this establishment, which makes beer and is famous for its breakfasts, he's wearing Lederhosen, his Sunday Bavarian best. Kyriakidis spent a year in his free time researching the best Bavarian breakfast joints in Munich, and this is one of his favourites. He says the Weissbier, or wheat beer, helps wash down a breakfast of boiled veal, sausages, sweet mustard, and a giant pretzel.
5: Thank you.
7: Guten Appetit.
4: The sausages come in a big tureen. Kyriakidis lifts the lid to reveal 4 pale cylindrical Weisswurst, as they're known, floating in warm water.
5: He says, try not to drop it. I'll give you one at a time so they can stay warm in there.
4: Kyriakidis, who prefers to be called Jimmy, is as Bavarian as the breakfast, even if, when speaking English, he sounds like he should be tucking into bacon and eggs. He's both British and German, but says he prefers Weisswurst to an English breakfast.
5: There's 2 ways of eating them. One is called Sulzen, where you literally, like, cut the head off and then just suck the meat out.
4: Sounds a bit disgusting.
5: It's not my cup of tea. I prefer to be old-fashioned, use a knife and fork.
4: We both opt for cutlery. It's simple fare, but removing the sausage skin, which you're not supposed to eat, is not a simple affair.
6: It's kind of a surgical procedure. Okay, so you're cutting the sausage in half lengthways.
5: Yeah, but not cutting the skin at the bottom.
6: No, okay.
5: And then essentially it peels off quite easily.
6: Schmeckt's?
5: Sure.
4: But Kyriakidis says this is not just about the food, it's about Bavarian Gemütlichkeit, which describes conviviality, often accompanied by a bit of brass umpapa for good measure. But as the Germans say, jetzt geht's um die Wurst, or this is now about the sausage, which means this is serious, something Master Butcher Andreas Gassner agrees with. Based in the city's slaughterhouse district, known as the Belly of Munich, Gassner uses his grandfather's Weisswurst recipe.
8: Eine gute Weisswurst besteht aus einer.
4: He says a good Weisswurst is made from veal and pork fat, which he says, like butter in a cake, defines the texture. Then it's seasoned with salt, pepper, mace, a little bit of lemon zest, and fresh parsley. And there's certainly an appetite for them.
8: Wir produzieren täglich 1200 Stück.
4: Gassner makes about 1200 sausages a day, but ramps up production for Oktoberfest when they deliver 18,000 Weisswurstel for breakfast in the beer tents on the first weekend alone. As I try to sample a Gassner Weisswurst, the boiled white sausage slides around the plate, evading my fork. When I finally get hold of it, it's much lighter in taste than you'd expect from such a fat sausage. And that's the veal. Gassner also prefers to eat his Bavarian breakfast with a knife and fork, but says sometimes you just have to suck it up.
8: Wenn man jetzt zuzelt,
4: he snaps the sausage in half and deftly extracts the contents. He says the trick is to try it without mustard first to get the unadulterated, full flavor profile of the sausage. He advises giving it a good sniff, too. Traditionally, a Bavarian breakfast is eaten before the church bells strike midday, a sign that all good things must come to an end, except for sausages, because, as the German saying goes, alles hat ein Ende, nur die Wurst hat zwei. Everything has an end, apart from the sausage, which has two. For NPR News, I'm Esmina Nicholson in Munich.
1: We get it. Not everyone is into novels and fantasy and horror and romance and all of that. Maybe it's a solid dose of reality you crave when you crack open a book. History, facts, analysis. You want to learn. You're not alone, my friend. Some of our colleagues here at NPR are avid readers of nonfiction, and they have some recommendations for you from our Books We Love list.
9: Hi, I'm Anastasia Tsoulikas. I'm a correspondent on NPR's Culture Desk, and I loved Restrung, a memoir of music and transformation by Vijay Gupta. His book is a raw, emotional chronicle of his life as a child prodigy violinist, laboring to prove his worth to his remote, impossible-to-please parents. Whether or not you can relate to the particulars of his life experiences, a lot of his emotions are universal. Gupta ultimately transforms his own life through making music with people who need community the most. He's the founder of a nonprofit called Street Symphony, which brings live music to people experiencing addiction, homelessness, and the incarceration system in and around Skid Row in Los Angeles. His story is courageous and very life-affirming, and you just may walk away singing.
10: I'm Darian Woods, co-host of The Indicator from Planet Money, and I read a book about somebody who is key to modern artificial intelligence, who maybe doesn't have as much of a profile as some of the other players. His name is Demis Hassabis, and this book is Sebastian Mallaby's The Infinity Machine, Demis Hassabis, Deep Mind, and the Quest for Superintelligence. Every few pages, I just needed to tell whoever was around me what I just learned. It is a profile of Google DeepMind's Demis Hassabis, but it also goes through the technology of AI as well. So you're learning a lot about these tools that a lot of us are using. This book covers the dawn of modern AI. It spills the tea on Silicon Valley gossip, and it does a fantastic job at conveying the beauty of scientific discovery.
11: 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Something obvious about trees, they don't really move. 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Moore asks, how can we? What makes trees wise? 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He winds up in a sequoia with David Attenborough and realizes our reverence for nature needs a bit of pruning, too. 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Everywhere, I'm seeing the post-apocalyptic. 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And for a guide, find yourself a tree. 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
12: I am Joanna Kakissis, the Ukraine correspondent for NPR, and I want to tell you about a very compelling book of narrative nonfiction called The Theater by James Verini. The book is set in the southeastern Ukrainian city of Mariupol, where in early 2022, a Russian siege killed thousands of Ukrainian civilians. Many locals sheltered at the Mariupol Drama Theater, which served as a refuge during this terrible siege. And then, on March 16th, the Russians bombed this theater, killing hundreds inside. It was the single worst attack on civilians during this war. Verini tracked down as many survivors of the theater bombing as he could find, and he reconstructed with painstaking detail what happened before, during, and after this bombing. This book is masterfully written, and its focus is on the people who lived through this terrifying attack, and I will never forget them.
1: 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For more books we love, you can head to npr.org/books.

0: 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I'm Aisha Roscoe.
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0: From WBEZ Chicago, it's This American Life. I'm Robert Glass.
1: Okay, so we're going through the gate here into the park.
2: Yeah, we're going. This is our morning. This is the morning walk into the park. So everybody will split up into their different sections and get the park open, and we'll start putting out prizes and getting
0: ready. We're at an amusement park in Kansas City, Missouri, called Worlds of Fun. We're going to be spending the entire hour today at amusement parks. It's 5 minutes before opening, and I'm walking with Cole Lindbergh, who's 25, with permanently mussed hair and the cheerful vibe of the Bosom Buddies era Tom Hanks. He's been coming to this park since he was a little kid, started working here as a summer job at 14, and then basically just never left. It became his real job. 11 years later, he is a full-time, year-round employee.
2: I love amusement parks. Anytime my family would go on vacation, we'd schedule it around an amusement park because I love roller coasters. I loved amusement parks. I mean, I've walked this pathway that we're taking right now. I've walked it thousands and thousands and thousands of times.
0: When he was little, his family had season passes here, and they would come a lot. He traveled to any new roller coaster to try it out, daydreamed about a job where he would design parks and build roller coasters. And when his dad drove him here at the age of 14 for a job interview, he wore a suit to that interview. Just sitting inside the park's offices, which are utilitarian, picture the principal's office at a public high school. Even that was exciting.
2: I remember being like, kind of like, oh, wow, this is the inner sanctum. You know, this is the inner working. This is where all the cool stuff happens. And then, you know, then first time actually getting in the uniform, actually working in the park. I mean, I remember, to me, it was like, wow, this is kind of surreal. You know, I'm actually working in an amusement park now. And to me, that was kind of like awesome. You know, that was awesome. I'm so excited about this.
0: You might think that enthusiasm would diminish over time. But what's incredible about Cole is that even after a decade here, even after becoming an adult and working 60, 70-hour weeks every week all summer, even with the pressure in his current job of running a whole department and hitting financial targets and buying all the supplies and hiring and supervising over 100 young people, he is still pretty psyched about working in an amusement park. And it is not a glamour job. The department Cole runs is the games department at Worlds of Fun. This is 32 games, the kind that you would see at any carnival or midway, where you get, you know, three softballs to try to throw them into a milk can, or you throw beanbags at targets, or you shoot darts to knock over a stack of cups. Nobody comes to an amusement park for the games. Cole himself never went to an amusement park for the games. But he's an extrovert, and he has filled the department with extroverts. Like Mallory. The park is barely open, hardly any customers here at all, when Cole stops by her game on his morning rounds.
2: Yeah, Mallory loves talking on the mic. Mallory does a good job on the mic.
3: Thank you. I appreciate it.
2: Let's hear it. Go for it. Try to get people to play.
3: Alrighty. We're over here at 3-Point Challenge today looking for our first winner. You come on over here. You have 40 seconds on the clock, 12 shots up, and you could be walking away with some awesome prizes.
0: This is exactly how Cole trains the kids to talk on the mic. Don't stop. Get a flow. Have fun. If you have fun, that's what's going to sell the game. Watching Cole run the games department at Worlds of Fun is

0: so it's going to sell the game. Watching Cole run the games department at Worlds of Fun is watching somebody who was raised here and who completely, thoroughly mastered everything. It's rare to witness somebody so happily great at any job.
1: All right, let's gather around, guys. Is there still people in cash control? Anybody know?
0: It's the first shift meeting of the day. About 30 teenagers and college kids mill around a big tree before their shifts start.
1: All right, guys, listen up. Gather around. Let's do this. Here we go. Shh, quiet, please. Real quick. Here we go. Today is Saturday.
2: Oh, yeah.
1: Today is a busy day. Today is the day that we have a very good day because there are going to be a lot of people playing games. And today, of course, is one of my favorite days of the season. It is the second round of the Sweet 16 tournament. Let's take a look. Sam, you want to hold this up a little higher? Okay, we've got...
0: One of the guys, Sam, holds up a poster board with tournament brackets on it, like for any sports tournament. The Sweet 16 tournament pits the kids in all 32 games in the park against each other in pairs in a four-week competition to make the most money. Last week, half the games were eliminated. Cole is here letting the remaining games know who they're competing with today.
1: Pigs of Fury Bullpen versus Goblet Toss Lions Den. Now, hold on before we go any further. Could this possibly be a precursor for today? Yesterday, the number one game in the park was Scale Africa.
0: Okay, Scale Africa is a scale, a game where they guess your weight or age, and it's in the Africa part of the park, hence Scale Africa. And it's no surprise that it's number one. It always makes tons of money. All the games in the park are grouped together into four different teams, which they call Games 1, Games 2, Games 3, and Games 4. And these four teams, Games 1 through 4, compete against each other all summer long, like teams at summer camp in a three-month-long color war. Most other amusement parks don't go this far to make things interesting for the workers. This park, Worlds of Fun, is owned by a company called Cedar Fair that owns 11 amusement parks and 6 water parks. And Cole knows the guys who run the games departments at the other parks, and some of them do competitions like this between the employees.
3: But I don't think they do it to the extent of what we do. I mean, every year I talk about, you know, we had the deathmatch tournament. We had the Sweet 16 tournament. A couple years ago, we did a thing called Toss the Boss. And basically what happened was is that every single day I'd pull a game out of the hat. And if that game was the number one game in the park for that day, then that section would get to throw me in the pond. The pond is not a good-looking pond. It's gross and, you know, it smells. And the deal was is that if you are the number one game in the park, you get to throw me in the pond.
0: So finally one day, the game that he picked from the hat that day tried the hardest and actually became the number one game in the park for the day. And... Of course, they made a video about this because, you know, it's present-day America. And Cole went and told his peers, his colleagues, the guys who run the games departments at the other parks, all about what happened.
3: I go and I tell the other parks about this, and I showed a picture, you know, like, oh, there's me all soaking wet. And I kind of got laughed at, you know, like, why would you ever do that? And to me, in my mind, I was just like, why would you not do that? You know, why would you not want to get people excited about working in the game that they're in? At least they may try. They may do a little bit more. And if I can get a little bit more out of them, we're good. Even if the game only makes a little bit more money.
0: Also, it's more fun for the kids.
3: Exactly. It's all about more fun.
1: All right, so there's a lot of people in the park today. Now, I have composed a song about today, which I now want to sing for you. And you can all sing along. Okay.

0: Video show, we go to amusement parks all over the country. We see stuff backstage that we had no idea was going on, like that song. We hear Jonathan Goldstein's story about moving to the Jersey Shore for a summer when he was 16. And we hear your stories. We asked you to call in with your amusement park stories, and you told some great ones. Today's show first ran a few years ago, but we're airing it again now because it's summer, it's hot. Let's spend an hour at the funnest place possible. Let's ride the rides. Let's gorge out on terrible great food together for this hour. Cue the roller coaster sound now. Stay with us.
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0: It's This American Life, Act 1, Game Boy Grows Up. Following Cole Lindbergh around on his early morning tour of Worlds of Fun Park, I learned a couple things. First of all, people play the games because they want to win the prizes, and so an important part of his job is actually guessing what prizes are going to excite people.
3: You kind of just go, it is what it is. Oh, I got to show you the lemur. You want to see what a lemur is?
4: Yeah.
3: People love these. This is a lemur. People play for this all the time. This is one of our number one prizes.
0: Really?
3: Yeah.
0: Who'd have thought? It's a fluorescent colored monkey the size of a teddy bear with huge eyes and a super long tail. When they put it into the dart game became one of the most popular games in the park, doubled its business. I also learned that Cole invents games.
3: You like Angry Birds, right?
0: We round a corner and I see why he asked.
3: What we're looking at right now is a giant slingshot with a launcher that you launch basically beanbags at pigs. And we built this.
0: So you got permission from the Angry Birds people.
3: Well,
0: this turns out to be kind of an awkward question. Cole points out that this slingshot game is not actually called Angry Birds.
3: It's called Pigs of Fury. Right. Pigs of Fury. So now this is one of our number one games. It's people love shooting a giant slingshot.
0: Before I go out to Kansas City to meet Cole, I watched his YouTube videos online. Yes, he has YouTube videos, and I heartily recommend them. They are shot, directed, and starring Cole. They are low-tech. They're low-budget. In this one, he wears a Viking helmet and a fake mustache and wire-rim glasses, and he's walking through a video arcade. Those are his echoey footsteps that you're hearing. Next, he's inside what looks like, you know, those old arcade machines with the mechanical claw that picks up prizes. This one is big enough for a person to stand inside, and Cole is inside it, surrounded by huge stuffed animals, and he raps.

0: you.
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0: It's Saturday.
1: Oh, okay.
0: Today I don't feel like riding any rides.
2: Whistle, whistle.
0: I just want to play all the games. Don't feel like playing Mamba Ball when a giant top frog or a big basketball. Yesterday I don't feel like riding any rides. Just playing games. All right, let's have a good day, guys. Everybody in, all right? All right, games on three. One, two, three. All right, let's have a good day.

Okay, I'm going to stop the video right there. When he says a bear, a dog, and a giant monkey, then we have three quick shots of stuffed animal prizes, a bear, a dog, and a giant monkey. Sometimes people just don't play games. I'm asking how they're doing, and they say no. As the video continues, the teenagers on his staff join him, and they're all dancing around, and they're hitting whack-a-mole moles on the beat. And everything that they do in this video is so deeply uncool that you know that they must really like and trust each other. And their total commitment to what they're doing actually flips the dorkiness and makes it kind of cool.

0: There are over a dozen videos, all set in the amusement park. The only semi-normal video of the bunch is a training video. This one opens on Cole. He's in a suit and tie, in front of a bookcase, reading a book. He looks up, startled, as if the camera surprised him.
1: Hello. How are you? I was just reading. Welcome to the World of Fun Games training video. My name is Cole. I'll be taking you on this wonderful journey. Here.
0: When he says wonderful journey, he bugs at the camera with this gesture that communicates the idea, I know this is completely ridiculous. In fact, the entire video seems to be making fun of the idea of training videos while at the same time it is a training video, explaining how to sign in, how to use the till card, how to stock prizes. I saw these videos and all I could think of was, these people really love their jobs. And I thought about Michael Scott, the fictional boss on The Office.
2: I'd say that there's a lot of Michael Scott in this job. I'd say there's a lot of Michael Scott in me, probably. I do silly things that everybody looks at me later and go, why did he do that? Why was it deemed necessary for Cole to dress up wearing a big beard and a raincoat and tell everyone he lived downtown under the bridge and he was there to motivational speaker them today? Hi, everybody, I'm Phil Bridges, you know, and like go out and talk to people. What went through his thought process? And I've run out with a squirt gun all the time. I got my big super soaker, and on busy days, I'll take the super soaker and I'll fill it up with ice water and I'll sneak around the corner. Just they're all standing there and I'll just go, light them up. I'd spray across the whole group. You know, that's what makes it fun. They're going to remember Phil Bridges more than, you know, like anything else throughout the day. And so if they're talking about, did you guys see what Cole did at the shift meeting? Even if they say that was stupid or that was not funny, they're still going to be talking about it. And that's still going to get them happy about this job.
0: So, does that work in practice? After all, if you think about it, amusement park jobs are not, on their face, very fun. You know, taking tickets, strapping people into rides, convincing passersby to throw three balls into a can. Well, the Saturday that I visited turned out to be one of the busiest, hottest days of the summer. There was a concert at the park which brought in thousands of extra people. And of course, this was Sweet 16 Round 2, which did seem to matter to the kids. Before the shift, Haley and a couple of the other kids from Games 3 pulled Cole aside and crowded close so kids from other teams couldn't see.
3: So this is, you have a secret weapon that is going,
4: they're going
3: to show you the secret weapon of what?
5: And don't anybody see it.
3: Guarantee victory.
4: It's a banana costume.
3: So,
5: a banana costume.
3: Is that?
6: You made the costume?
4: I made the costume, yeah.
7: She's awesome. Because we have a game with bananas that's in Sweet 16. Okay. So we're going to have somebody running around in this costume to try to sell it.
4: It's kind of big, and it's kind of rough, because I didn't use the pattern.
7: Wait, no, David, life's coming. Put it away.
3: Did you just go buy fabric?
4: No, I've had this fabric. So this is the head hole, the arms hole, and it's going to look like the bananas in Lions did.
3: I like
7: it. We're pumped.
4: Is that exciting?
3: That is more than exciting.
4: People are going to be stopping, taking pictures. Oh, maybe I'll win one too.
0: Meanwhile, the guys in Games 4 were doing great in Sweet 16. All their games had survived the first round. Games 1 was eliminated completely in the first round of Sweet 16. As for Games 2, Max and Oksan are pulling a double shift, hoping to break the record for how much has ever been made, ever, in their two games. Their not-so-secret strategy.
8: All right, so strobe light. You want two black lights out there.
0: Max and his team leader Dominic are setting up at a game called Rollerball, which is one of the older games in the park. Basically, it's just a ski ball, but as you get points, it moves a little wooden pig, which is in a race with all the other riders. This doesn't make any sense. It actually doesn't matter. Here's what you need to know. Games 2 is hoping to turn this creaky 16-year-old game Rollerball, which never does well, into a crazy dance party they call Techno Ball. Max and Dominic have brought in a disco ball. They brought in lighting gear. And Dominic is explaining to Max how he wants to set it all up.
5: Yeah.
8: We're going to put a light on that toy chest. We're going to put a light on that box. They're shining at the disco ball. Disco ball is going to be moving. If it's all dark in here, people want to walk on it. They'll be like, whoa, what am I stepping on? Whoa,
9: lights!
10: I know, maybe it'll be too much for people to handle.
0: Half an hour before the park opened, Haley and Claire had gotten to work early, and we're down in Games 3 by Scale Africa.
4: We wanted to set out the most prizes that we could, make the piles extravagant, do a lot of flash, and that takes a lot of time. So we came out here early.
6: So just describe what we're looking at. There's a pyramid here of...
4: Turtles, and there's pandas, lions. There's going to be one of tigers. There's going to be
0: Each pyramid has over 100 stuffed animals in it, which is bigger than I think you're probably imagining it. It's like nearly waist high. And so there are four big pastel-colored piles of plush toys right in the middle of the walkway, looking so, so easy to win. Basically,
11: every prize we've got.
4: Every prize we got, yeah.
11: We're throwing it out here.
4: We're going big or go home. We really want to win.
11: We brought in streamers, balloons, energy drinks. We got a whole bunch of energy drinks. We got a whole bunch of Gatorade. We brought in food for everyone.
4: Everyone stays energized, get pumped up for the whole day. We really want to win. We lost deathmatch, a very painful battle.
3: Years ago, I was lead of Games 3. This was my section.
0: Cole gets just as excited as the kids do when you get him talking about all the fun things that he did back when he was Haley and Claire's age, working here, running Games 3. His team would dress as pirates for the guessing game.
3: And they'd be out at the scale and they'd do guessing pirates. Gar, your age be, gar, you know, stuff like that. 2004 came around, we dominated. We beat everyone. It was awesome.
0: It is still so alive for him. They dominated in 2004 by tricking out one of the games with music and all kinds of commotion and turning it into a party, doubling its take for the day.
3: We brought my fog machine in from home because at the time I was in high school and I had a band. And people flocked to it. And we destroyed Games 2. We destroyed them that year. It was the happiest I've been because in 2003, we had gotten so close to winning. And I just kept on saying, 2004 is the year. Games 3, we're bringing the Sweet 16 back. 2004. And we did. We won. And I was really happy.
12: What am I going to guess for you? I think that's your 800 tickets.
0: Late morning, when I checked back at Games 3, the pyramids of plush toys looked pretty much exactly as big as they had earlier that morning. Things were slow. And to goose the business, one of the supervisors, Sarah, was standing on the roof of this little hut.
12: 88 more guesses until I'm coming off the roof.
11: She's staying on the roof until she gets 100 guesses.
12: I'm here until I get 88 more guesses, and then I'm going to allow myself to take a bathroom break. So any of you guys walking by, if you guys want to come play my game, help me out, get me off this roof. It's only $5 to play. I can guess your age, weight, or birthday month.
0: This is a technique that I recognize from 1,000 public radio pledge drives, and it was working about as slowly for her as it works for us. Strangers just don't care if some girl on the roof gets to take a bathroom break.
12: I'm stuck here until I can get 88 more people to play. I mean, seriously? All you people don't want to help me out. Thanks for the luck. You should come. I dare you guys to come feel these turtles. It sounds like a weird thing, but we really have the softest turtles in town. You should feel one. They're really soft.
0: After a while, Sarah switched technique and finally managed to rustle up a crowd through the simple tactic of making a series of insanely terrible guesses. First, there is a dad who looks like he's 42, and in fact is 42. Sarah guessed as 25. Then a grandmother, who was standing there with kids and grandkids. Sarah writes her guess for this woman's age on a whiteboard.
12: This could be really wrong. I get the feeling it's really wrong, but that's okay. We'll see. You guys like this guess, maybe? All right, turn around. How old are you?
13: 52.
12: I guess you're 37. It's sunglasses. Sunglasses really throw me off. But congratulations. You get to pick out any prize you want.
0: Later, Sarah privately confirmed for me that she did intentionally take a dive, which is fine with Cole, because it turns out it doesn't matter if the kids guess right. The game costs $5 to play. The prizes cost less than $5. Sarah can be wrong with every single guess, and they'd still make a nice profit. In fact, it's good to lose, because people carrying prizes around the park are a walking advertisement for all the games. Cole's journey from summertime employee like Sarah to full-time year-round boss happened in a couple of steps. He said, as a kind of nerdy kid in high school in a small town, it was nice to come to a place where his personality was rewarded.
2: I couldn't wait till the summer, because when it was summertime, I get to come to World of Fun and work with people that are just like me and enjoy our whole summer together.
0: So after years of that, in his senior year at the University of Kansas at Lawrence, he got a phone call offering him the job of games manager, and he dropped out of school to take it.
2: It's probably one of the hardest decisions I've ever had to make. But I said, okay, this opportunity is probably only going to come along once in a lifetime.
0: As you'd imagine, it hasn't been such a popular decision with family.
2: So, I mean, I have a full year left. I'm like one full year of college left. It comes up when you least expect it. It comes up when they, like, oh, no, you're working real hard, but when are you getting back to school? Or my grandmother, now before, you know, I pass on, you need to make sure that you've completed college. And my grandma all the time. And I get a lot from the girlfriend, too. When are you going to finish? Because she just graduated college.
0: This girlfriend and Cole were pretty serious. They just moved in together. They met in games back in 2006, though she moved on from games.
2: I get that all the time. She's like, we're not going to be together forever if you don't finish college. I get it a lot.
6: How often will it come up?
2: Once a week. Maybe once every 2 weeks, depending on the week. I don't know.
6: Lots of very accomplished people don't have college degrees.
2: I know.
6: Steve Jobs.
2: Yeah. But Steve Jobs, changed the world. You know, I'm just a lowly little games manager at a small mid-sized park in Kansas City.
9: Who wants to play some games?
0: By midday, down in Games 3, that is Dustin, who's wearing the full body banana suit that Haley handmade for him, which looks amazing. But it is 94 degrees, which is sapping everybody's energy, and business is slow.
13: Oh, all right. Well, hey, you guys have a great day.
0: Though as the day wears on, people slowly migrate from the rides to the games. And by nightfall, when it cools off, the guys in Games 2 finally get Techno Ball working. Max and Oksan are covered from head to toe in glow lights. Cole and I round a corner together, and we see them in the distance, and there's a crowd of 36 people surrounding the game. It's fantastic.
14: Oh, my goodness. Oh, let's go look at Techno Ball. Look at this.
15: So it's 6 of your staff and...
14: and 2-3 other guys all dancing.
15: In a big circle.
14: Yeah, 4 other guys all dancing in a big circle to techno music.
15: And how many people are actually playing?
14: 0. Hey, Dom.
0: That's Dominic, the team leader here at Games 2.
14: Oh, look, Dom's all, like, embarrassed. Hi, Dom.
16: What's up?
14: How many people are playing the game, Dom?
16: Driving a lot of attention.
14: But why aren't we turning that into gameplay?
0: Cole suggests maybe they should dance inside the game instead of on the walkway in front of the game so people would be pulled into play. Dom does not want to do this. And listen to what a good boss Cole is. He's firm. But he's very nice about it.
14: You're so close.
16: I know.
14: You're so close.
16: Did you see how much attention that just attracted?
14: No, it did. But then you didn't have anybody out here talking to them saying, hey, why aren't you playing the game?
16: I know. I was hoping that they would realize that.
14: No. They're not going to realize that. You know that. And better than anyone, you should know that. They're not going to just be like, oh. It looks fine. I mean, all the lights. I mean, it's... I'm not going to deny the awesomeness, but I am going to say that...
16: no more dance parties.
14: I really think the dance parties are not going to help you win.
0: I walk down to check on Games 3. It is 10:30 at night. Claire has been here for 13 hours since I saw her setting up pyramids of plush before the gates opened to the park. Those pyramids were now raggedy piles, maybe half their original size, which means that they did great. They got lots of people to play. They'd probably given away 500 prizes for wrong guesses. And Claire has had exactly the kind of day that Cole wants for all the kids. Did you have fun today?
7: Yes, I had a lot of fun. I had no idea what time it was until about 20 minutes ago when I checked. It just didn't occur to me that I needed to check the time.
6: Because it was going by so fast?
7: Yeah.
6: When did you take your first break today?
7: I haven't taken a break.
6: Wow.
7: Yeah, I guess I'm kind of used to it.
0: This is Claire's third year here. She's 18, going to Missouri State in the fall to study nursing. And she tells me what a lot of kids here tell me. She wouldn't keep coming back to work at Worlds of Fun, if not for Cole.
7: Definitely not. I don't think any other boss would do, like, the rally days, the death match, the Sweet 16, the toss the boss, just all the fun stuff that we do that keeps us going through the season and just keeps this job exciting every day.
6: Sam, one of the leaders for Games 4, has been here for 3 summers, and he also says the Cole is the reason that he keeps coming back.
17: Honestly, no one else could do a better job. He was made to do this.
18: It's funny, like, watching him do something like sing a goofy song for you guys in the morning. You can imagine high school students and college students sort of rolling their eyes at somebody doing that, but nobody does.
17: No, it's weird. It's almost like that's the thing to do. Whatever Cole does is the thing to be doing at that moment. And we just all feel like that was the right move.
18: Do you remember what it was like the first time you saw one of his videos?
17: I do. I remember seeing it and I was like, that's my boss. And he just made that video. And it was so cool because I went and even showed some of my friends. They're all like, who's this guy? It's like, that's my boss.
2: That's so weird because a lot of people would say, well, it's an amusement park. You know, you're great at working at an amusement park.
6: That doesn't mean, by the way, that he is seen by his bosses as some kind of superstar. He gets respect, sure. Everybody likes him. His immediate boss, Matt, thinks that there is nobody better at games in any of the 11 amusement parks owned by their parent company, Cedar Fair. But Cole is working at one of the smallest of the 11 parks. So other games managers at bigger parks bring in way more money than Cole does. And games, in the grand scheme of things, is actually the smallest revenue producer at most amusement parks. The biggest money at an amusement park comes from ticket sales. Then there's food, everybody buys food. Then merch. And then, bringing up the rear, is games. What Cole does has less effect on the company's bottom line than lots of people in the company. And as much as Cole loves this job, he cannot but wonder, how long can a person do this job?
2: So the one thing that I always say is, I mean, I'm 25 now. I started here when I was 14. And the weird thing is that I'm getting older, but everybody else in the department staying the same age.
6: All right, I'm going to stop the tape right there. Yes, I know. Matthew McConaughey, Dazed and Confused. Cole has seen the film too.
18: But the thing I'm wondering for you is, do you feel like somehow accidentally in this job you got stuck in high school? You got stuck at 15. Like there's a part of you where you're still back there.
2: I like working out in the park with the kids. Absolutely. 100%.
18: The goofball part.
2: The goofball part.
18: The part where you get to act their age instead of your age.
2: Yes. Does that make me sound bad? I mean, I'm still a manager. I'm still overseeing 100 people that work for me, you know. But at the same time, you know, 10 years from now, I mean, I don't think I can still be a goofball. I think that just kind of get creepy. You know? I mean, you're 35 and you work with a bunch of high schoolers in a game. Is that creepy? Maybe, maybe not. I don't know.
18: Do you worry that you'll never be happier in any job than you are in this one?
2: Yes. Absolutely.
6: That's a weird fate, to know that you're in the best job you may ever have at 25. Especially when it's a job that you know in your heart that can't last. Okay, so we first broadcast that story long ago, back in 2011, and so much has happened for Cole since then. He finally did leave his job at Worlds of Fun. That was years ago. And then worked for a while in sales at a toy company. Gave some motivational talks about being a boss in an amusement park. He got married very happily. Not to the girlfriend in the story, by the way. Now he has a 6-year-old daughter who has the same roller coaster amusement park bug that he has. They ride roller coasters together when they go on vacation. He is still putting himself on stage in different ways. In 2024, he won the U.S. Air Guitar National Championship. And yes, who knew there was such a thing? He went on to Finland for the international competition where he placed 5th in the world as an air guitarist. He's competing there again in 2 weeks for the World Championship. These days, he's also writing music. He's performing. He's going on auditions. He turned 40 this year. Well, coming up, carnies float in the air, scary things happen on rides, and bold steps forward for paintball targets everywhere. Our hour of amusement parks continues in a minute from Chicago Public Radio when our program continues. It's This American Life, I'm Ira Glass. Each week on our show, of course, we choose a theme, bring you different kinds of stories on that theme. Today's show, amusement parks. It's August. It's hot. We wanted to go someplace fun here on the radio.
19: We've arrived at Act 2 of our program, Act 2, Great Adventures. Well, we asked you, our listeners, to call in with your amusement park stories. Nearly 300 of you did. And one of our producers, Jane Marie, listened to all of those voicemail messages. She joins me now. Hey, Jane.
20: Hey.
19: So, Jane, trends, patterns, what can you tell me?
20: Carnies.
19: Oh.
20: Yeah. There's like creepy carnies and hot carnies and carnies that people married. And a bunch of people called and told stories about carnies, like making the ride go too fast or keeping them on the ride too
19: demonic
20: long.
19: Demonic carnies. Yeah. Okay, yeah.
20: These two calls that I'm going to play are from Barry Silver and Penny Delaney Coffrin. And they had the same exact, like, crazy carny story, only they happened years apart and in different cities. But it's fun to imagine they're talking about the same guy.
21: My amusement park story involves the Gravitron.
20: Yeah. Oh, and let me interrupt real quick, because the Gravitron, that's the one where it's a cylinder and you climb in it and you put your back up against the inside wall of the cylinder.
19: Oh, right, and it spins around and the floor drops out.
20: Yep, and you're, like, stuck to the wall.
21: There was a carny there, and he was waving us all in, and we had purchased tickets, and I guess our first sign that this was going to be an interesting ride was when he said no to the tickets we offered him and just kind of waved us in.
22: I was working for the World of Wonder Sideshow last month. I had made friends with the carny who was running the Gravitron.
21: He started up the ride, and the music was blaring, and I remember it was Motley Crue's Dr. Feelgood.
22: Anyway, he gave me a private showing where I'm riding inside this thing. The music's blasting.
21: Then the lights were going, and we were spinning around, and the centrifugal force was pushing us up against the wall. And the next thing I know, this carny steps out from behind his operating box and comes out into the centrifuge and proceeds to pull himself up and place his feet on the spinning wall and walk over the rider step by step with his body completely horizontal to the earth.
22: He's standing on the wall next to me, surfing inside of the Gravitron. That's right, the ride operator left the control panel to start surfing the inside, parallel to the ground.
21: The force was holding his feet against the wall, and it was just the most amazing thing I'd ever seen.
22: Best experience of my life.
19: So I know, because you told me right before we sat down, that a lot of the stories that people called in to tell were love stories.
20: Tons of love stories. Or like stories. You know, like summer flings, summer romances, first kisses. There were people that lost their virginity on rides.
19: Ew.
20: Don't do that. But then there were the proposals. There were a lot of people proposing at amusement parks. Some more successfully than others.
23: My name is Natasha, and in May, my boyfriend proposed to me on a roller coaster. We were on a Viper. He said, "Will you marry me?" And he popped open the ring box, and the ring fell out of the box and down into the pits of Viper. It was pretty awful. I started trying to get the ride operator to stop the car. The director of operations at the park assembled a team of about 20 people, and they searched for the ring for hours, and that happened in May. So the kicker here is that that ring was actually my grandmother's ring, and they're actually still searching for it. But we have yet to find it.
20: So I called Natasha actually to see if they'd found it yet. And she said that the park had called her recently and said they found a ring, but it wasn't hers. It was another engagement ring.
19: Really?
20: Yep.
19: Well, it's good to know that her fiance wasn't the only dummy.
20: Right. And then we got a bunch of scary calls. So this is a scary one. Wendy in Austin, Texas, she and her friend went to the fair, and they were getting on a roller coaster. It was like one of those medium-sized fair roller coasters where there's one big drop and then a loop-de-loop. And but as she was getting on, she was like futzing around with her purse.
24: I reached up to pull the harness down over me, and it locked above my head. And I have nothing holding me into the roller coaster. So I look over in horror as the carny guy with that was running the ride looks at me And he pushes the button to go, and the thing starts to go. And I'm telling him, wait, stop. I don't have my seatbelt on.
20: But he doesn't stop. So wait. I know. So now she's like going up the hill. So she said she turned to her friend and she just decided to wrap her arms and legs around her friend. I know. And so they go down the hill and then they go through the loop-de-loop.
18: So she's upside down?
20: I know, just like hanging onto her friend.
24: As tight as I can to stay inside the ride. And what really got scary is we whipped around the corners. I almost got thrown out, but I didn't.
20: She said that she had whiplash for a week and that she was too young to realize that she probably could have sued them. So there's another story from this woman, Susan. Her three-year-old wanted to go to the fair, but it was super late at night. And so they humored him and they were like, sure, we'll take you. But they figured he would fall asleep on the way there. But he didn't. He stayed awake.
24: So I said, okay, I'll take you in for one ride on the Ferris wheel and then we'll go back to the car. My husband, Dinoon, put his shoes on because we didn't think he'd make it there. So we took him to the Ferris wheel and he kept pointing to the scrambler saying that he wanted to go on the scrambler. And I said, no. And we got off the ride. I held the chain for the person behind me to come out. And when I turned back around, he was gone. We could not find him anywhere. And as we're looking around, and we have a whole group looking for this little three-year-old boy, I looked up, and he was inside the gate of the scrambler, and the scrambler was going. His head was just at the car level, and the carny woman stopped the ride, and she stopped it in time. She walked over, picked him up, handed him to me. She didn't say a word. And I took him, and he said, she was really scary. And I said, that woman was an angel. And so I will never badmouth a carny again.
18: I'm glad we finally have some unequivocally pro-carny material in this story.
20: Me too.
1: Hi. My amusement park story takes place in Disneyland, and I was really excited to go on the haunted house ride. I forget what it's called. Anyways, the door opens and you are let into a room. And the door opens and it's a dark, empty room. And there is a person, a little person. He was in the room already, and I thought it was part of the haunted house. So I started screaming, and he was looking at me. And because I was screaming, he was screaming at me. We were both screaming at each other. And then we both realized that it was not part of the haunted house and that we just waited in the line with each other. And we pretended like nothing happened.
20: And finally, there were the puke stories.
18: Oh, a lot of people called about puke.
20: Mm-hmm.
18: And is the story more than just I was on a ride and I puked?
20: Yeah, it's I was on a ride and I puked, or I was on a ride and I got puked on.
18: Well, I don't want to hear that. Was there any that had a twist? Was it a surprise plot twist?
20: The one that stands out for me is this lady was on that Ocean Motion ride. You know, that's like big boat that swings back and forth.
18: It basically just goes up and down.
20: Yeah, just swings. Down, it's like a pendulum. And so she was up at the highest part of the boat, and she saw the guy on the other end of the boat start puking. And so then she was like swinging down at the puke.
18: Oh no. And did she see the puke in midair, like
20: slow motion, coming like coming towards her?
1: I could see in slow motion this line of vomit coming towards me.
18: And it hit her?
20: Yeah.
18: Ooh.
1: About 2 seconds later, it splattered the entire right side of my body.
20: There's nowhere to go. You can't get off the boat.
18: Jay Marie. She used to be a producer here. These days, she is the host of the podcast, The Dream. She has a book based on that show called Selling the Dream. Both of those are about large-scale, quintessentially American scams and the people who get caught up in them. Which brings us to Act 3. Act 3, what I didn't do on my summer vacation. You know, sometimes somebody ends up in an amusement park who really has no business there at all, who is not built to thrill at the thrills that the amusement park offers. As a teenager, Jonathan Goldstein spent a summer working at an amusement park, one that was situated right on the beach in Wildwood, New Jersey.
19: It is your typical amusement park on the beach. There's a boardwalk, three wooden piers with roller coasters and a Ferris wheel and lots of dropped popcorn and hot dog buns for the seagulls to eat. It's been decades since Jonathan went to work at Wildwood, and he always wanted to go back, and so we sent him, along with one of our producers, Jonathan Manhevar. Quick note to listeners, this story has nothing explicit in it, but it does make reference to the existence of sex, as does this warning.
3: The smell of garbage is really bringing it all back in a rush. Maybe I could bring back a bag with some saltwater toffee.
4: After a whole religious rebirth that I won't go into here, the summer of my 16th year found me seriously considering yeshiva, rabbinical school, for the fall. My rabbi suggested I spend the summer at this religious camp just to give me a better idea of what was to come. But my best friend Evan said that summer camp was for suckers and religious camp was even worse, and that if I came with him to Wildwood, he'd personally make sure I had a good time. "I'll get you ailed really good," he wrote, like a blood oath, in my 1986 high school yearbook. That's ailed as in the letter L. And getting ailed seemed important, especially if I was going to be giving my life over to the Torah, a text that placed greater emphasis on getting seed, as in circumcised. And so, I went to Wildwood. And now I was back.
5: How close did you live to the pier?
3: I mean, as you've seen getting here, my sense of direction isn't my forte. Man, it's like the whole summer I was just like floating around in like a jar of formaldehyde.
4: The plan was to go down and get jobs. It was what a lot of teenagers in my town did. Evan's older brother had done it years earlier and had arranged a job for Evan, handing out darts to patsies eager to pop balloons on the boardwalk. And I was supposed to get a job too. But on our fourth night there, still without work, I sat on the edge of my bed and felt that sense of being a failure. This feeling would eventually become a staple in my life, something I'd grow comfortable with, in bars, gyms, offices, and bedrooms. But just then, the feeling was strange and new, and I didn't quite know what to do with it. We lived in a co-ed boarding house run by a woman with a face like a clenched fist named Mrs. D. I spent my days hanging out at Evan's balloon stand, where his boss finally became so tired of having me around that he pulled some strings to get me a job working as a change boy at an arcade. If you walked down the boardwalk, there was a point where it looked like the fun had come to an end. My arcade was just a few yards past that.
5: Do you remember where on the pier you were?
3: That's what I'm thinking. I'm trying to, like, I think... I mean, if anything, maybe that little shack right over there was the arcade where there's a roller coaster going over it now. It's sort of like the little house that Alvy Singer grew up in Annie Hall.
4: You've still got pizza parlors, games with unwinnable prizes, and the vague threat of violence about to erupt. In other words, Wildwood hadn't changed much. Back then, everything looked like 1986. Now, 1987. Though as it turns out, the arcade I worked at is long gone. Even at the time, all the other arcades were carpeted and air-conditioned, but mine was like an outhouse with all the oldest, skankiest games, all their joysticks having had the joy jerked right out of them years earlier. On the 4th of July, I remember watching the fireworks through a little crack in the wall, right above the Donkey Kong machine. I felt like a young Tony Montana just having come to America. Except the only person I wanted to kill was myself. Being a human change machine is just one of the jobs that seems only to exist on the boardwalk. Like the guy who's paid to dance in front of the t-shirt shop to draw customers. Or the girl who blows bubbles all day outside a souvenir store.
8: Yes, that's my job. I take money from them.
3: That's your whole job is just blowing bubbles?
8: Only and shine with laser.
3: Shine a laser in people's eyes?
8: No, of course.
4: The bubble girl tells me she is from Bulgaria. The Bulgarian bubble girl is very young looking, like first time away from home young. And as she explains to me her work responsibilities, she is approached by a man who turns out to be her boss. He plants a big kiss on her cheek as though marking his territory.
3: Is it a good summer?
10: It's all right. This boardwalk's getting bad.
9: At nighttime, this boardwalk is bad.
10: Like bad fights
9: and people stabbing people and shooting people. Yeah, you go two blocks off the boardwalk, there was a shooting and stabbing the other day.
10: Holy cow!
9: It's worse under the boardwalk.
11: What goes on under the boardwalk?
9: Oh, sex and drugs. I park underneath my store, and you can see underneath it here, and you catch them all the time down under there. They go right down them steps and right underneath the boardwalk.
10: Wow.
9: Sex under the boardwalk.
12: Cool.
9: Me and you. Oh. Yeah. You want to do it?
12: No.
11: Yep. All right. See you later. Oh, boy. That was creepy.
4: My old boss, Mike, was creepy, too. Mike always wore sunglasses and a red, skin-tight bathing suit that, for some reason, I could never quite fathom, always appeared to be wet. My friend Evan said that it was unwholesome how Mike's arms were so short. He's like a T-Rex, Evan said. The first time Mike paid me, he had to get all crooked to get his wallet out. Mike was an alcoholic, and he left me to open and close the place most of the time. Sometimes he would stagger in the middle of the afternoon, and lay down on the lopsided pool table. Once comfortably spread out, he'd ask me to cover him from head to toe with the stuffed animals for skee ball, so he could sleep without getting caught by the old woman who ran the pier. Every time I put Mike to bed, I became more and more convinced that Yeshiva was the place for me. When he wasn't goofing off drunk, Mike was furthering Evan's work of trying to get me ill'd. He would invite Nancy, the 19-year-old redhead who ran the water squirt game next door, over, so he could tell her about how she should de-virginalize me. Nancy was a Jersey girl who wore low-backed shirts that showed off a large, complicated dragon tattoo. She told me it was a Chinese wind god and that an old biker boyfriend had given it to her. It started at her neck and slithered all the way down into her pants to blow across the tundra. In the afternoon, when business was slow, Nancy would come by and tell me about how Mike had just been over, pleading on my behalf, and how she tried to explain to him that we was just friends, right? Oh yeah, I'd say, swallowing back the hard lump of foul-tasting virgin tears congealing in my throat. The best.
13: Watch the tram car, please. Watch.
11: Listen to this music. Don't you feel like you're going to round like the corner and you're going to see like Joe Pesci beating someone to death with a baseball bat? That's all I can think about. It's a song called Wildwood Days. Do you hear it? Wildwood Days and Wildwood Nights.
4: Yeah. My producer Jonathan and I walk down the boardwalk where we discover what's got to be the very worst job in Wildwood.
25: Most of the stuff I do is just off the top of my head. It's whatever I can pick up on the spot.
4: This is Dutz Bonus Jr. The sounds you hear are of people shooting at him with guns. Dutz Bonus Jr. is a human paintball target. He shuffles back and forth and eggs on the crowd while being splattered like a Jackson Pollock canvas.
25: You know, I'll put it as blunt as I can, because this is how it is on my tax forms, too. I'm an entertainer. Not the dancer kind, but basically I get suited up in a hockey gear and I get shot at all night.
11: And it doesn't start to get to you a little bit? Do you dream about it?
25: Nah. I love it. It's entertaining to me because this is one of the jobs that I can be as creative as I want to be. And, you know, it's just like, you know, web page design. You know, when you go in, you can do whatever you want.
4: Before Dutz, human paintball targets simply shuffled from side to side holding a shield. Then one day, Dutz dropped his shield and began to moonwalk. Soldier Boy was to follow. He also invented shadow boxing at the paintballs and running towards the shooters. Dutz is protected by a suit that looks like what you'd come up with if you tried to build a Michelin Man costume out of moist newspaper and epoxy glue.
11: So people are armed with paintball guns?
25: Yep, that we provide. Because a lot of people try to, you know, they want to bring their own, but we don't allow that. It's just not going to happen.
11: So the suit that you wear protects you from any pain?
25: For the most part, yeah. There's some weak spots, but, you know, I can't say where the weak spots are, because then a lot of people will find out, and then, you know, And then it kind of becomes a little dangerous, you know.
4: Before agreeing to talk with me, Dutz wanted to finish his break with the woman who works next door at the old-timey photo place. As it turns out, she's his wife, who we met on this very boardwalk. Dutz might spend his day getting fired at in a cage, but at least on his time off, he has someone to talk to, someone with whom to share the secret weak spots in his armor. Back when I lived there, Wildwood had this reputation for being a big party town. People were supposed to be scoring like nuts on the boardwalk every night, and actually they were. The only real action I got that summer, though, was in the form of a single kiss. I later referred to it as the kiss that ruined my summer. It happened while I was out walking on the boardwalk late one night. I saw a group of older girls, maybe in their early 20s, coming toward me. One of them, a little ahead of the others, was sort of spinning with her arms stuck out and her long blonde hair all over the place. Just as she got right up close to me, she grabbed the back of my neck and put her lips right on mine. I remember as she pulled back, I spastically grabbed onto her wrist. I didn't want her to leave. Her friends had to pry my fingers off, one at a time, as she stood there smiling at me, all stoned and airy. That night, back at the boarding house, in our room, I spent the rest of the evening obsessing. As it might have been the last one I'd receive until I got married, that kiss pretty much felt like my swinging bachelorhood. In yeshiva, I'd be the mysterious one with a past. For the rest of the summer, I couldn't pass a woman on the boardwalk without thinking that we should somehow be meeting in a kiss, that that's how life should really be. It turned walking along the boardwalk into a relentless drizzle of small but horrible disappointments. I didn't know it then, but that summer would prove the best one I'd have as a teenager. Even though I was worked like an indentured servant, giving every penny of my earnings to Mrs. D, even though I made no friends, and even though I only made it to the beach but once, where I sat on a mildewy boarding house washcloth, exhausted and pale, that whole summer felt like some big fat vacation, just because I was 16 and away from my parents for the first time. When I got back home, I didn't end up going to yeshiva. I didn't bring home any pen pals, money, or happy romantic memories. But I did bring back a pair of black pants, covered in small white skulls. They were really baggy, and I had to wear them with 10-inch cuffs at the bottom. But when I showed up for my first day back at school, I thought I looked really punk rock. I thought, like anyone who'd never been L'd, that they were the pants of someone who got L'd all summer long.
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11: A lot of winners today?
0: Everybody
11: wins.
0: Do you
11: have like a patter? And what would you say to get a guy like me to come over?
0: I don't know if I would call you in. You don't look like the type of guy that would spend money here, you know? You get three shots for five.
11: Was he saying that I'm too cool a customer, or was he saying you're too cheap a Jew?

0: Well, the program was produced today by Jane Marie and me, with Ben Calhoun, Sarah Koenig, Jonathan Van Hevar, Lisa Pollock, Robin Semien, Alyssa Shipp, and Nancy Updike. Senior producer for today's show is Julie Snyder. Production help on this rerun from Adrian Lilly, Stone Nelson, Ruby Schwartz, and Matt Tierney. 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
1: I dare you guys to come feel these turtles. It sounds like a weird thing, but we really have the softest turtles in town. You should feel one. They're really soft.
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0: Live from NPR News in Washington, I'm Linda Kenyon. Iran says it will not negotiate directly with the United States unless the Trump administration honors its agreement reached in June. The Memorandum of Understanding, or the MOU, called for limits on Tehran's nuclear program in exchange for sanctions relief. NPR's Hadil Alsalshi reports from Istanbul.
1: Speaking to reporters, Iranian Foreign Minister Abbas Araghchi said that Iran was exchanging messages via intermediaries, but that he would not call the process a negotiation with the U.S. He said that the brokers were trying to find a way back to talks. Qatar and Pakistan have been the main mediators in the process. The U.S. broke a 60-day ceasefire that was stipulated in the Memorandum of Understanding when it began a new wave of strikes on Iran in July. Araghchi said that an agreement between Iran and Oman to open the Strait of Hormuz was in its final stages. Iran has said that the opening of the strait is contingent on conditions, including the U.S. going back to the June agreement. Hadil Alsalshi, NPR News, Istanbul.
0: Summer travelers are feeling the effects of higher prices, both at the gas pump and when booking flights. As NPR's Stephen Bissaha reports, domestic and international airfares have risen since the start of the U.S. war with Iran.
2: An average domestic flight last week cost about $80 more than it did a year ago, according to the travel site Kayak. Henry Brunel is a lecturer at California State University Fullerton and says even if a deal to reopen the Strait of Hormuz is reached, it'll take a long time for flights to get cheaper.
3: That's actually a similar pattern to what we saw following the Russian invasion of Ukraine. It took about a year after gas prices started going down until we saw the same pattern with airfares.
2: The average international flight was about $170 more expensive than the same time last year. Stephen Bissaha, NPR News.
0: The window to register to vote will soon close in some of the last statewide primary elections of the year. NPR's Hansi Lo Wang reports on the upcoming deadlines.
4: If you are eligible to vote in this Tuesday's primary in Connecticut, in-person registration ends on Monday at 12 noon local time. Minnesota, Vermont, and Wisconsin also hold primaries next Tuesday. Eligible voters who haven't yet registered in those states can do so as late as primary day. Monday is also the last day to register in Rhode Island, either in person, by mail, or online before that state's September 9th primary. And in Wyoming, in-person signups are available through that state's August 18th primary. You can confirm your registration status by visiting your state's official election website before the deadline. Election officials can remove your name from voter rolls, especially if you recently moved, changed your name, or haven't voted in a while. Anzi Luong, NPR News.
0: Health officials in Louisiana are urging beachgoers to take precautions during a summertime surge in infections from a flesh-eating bacteria. Louisiana has confirmed 9 cases of infection so far this year. You're listening to NPR News. Drive along a Texas highway in the summer

0: Drive along a Texas highway in the summer and you'll usually see signs of advertising fresh local peaches. But this year things are different for the summer staple food. Natalie Weber reports from Houston Public Media.
1: This year's harvest is smaller than normal after an unusually warm winter and a late spring freeze. Tim Hartman, a fruit crop researcher with Texas A&M University, predicts that this year's peach crop will be less than half of last year's harvest. He says Texas weather is highly variable, but he has noticed a pattern.
2: In recent history, though, we've seen a trend of getting less chilling.
1: Texas saw its warmest winter on record since 1895. Climate change is creating new challenges for farmers and ranchers in many parts of the country. For NPR News, I'm Natalie Weber in Houston.
0: Kellogg has some good news for fans of its breakfast cereals. The company says it will be able to remove all artificial dyes from its cereals by the end of this year. That's a change that is ahead of schedule. The cereal maker had earlier said it would remove synthetic dyes from its products by the end of 2027. But now the company says it has been able to identify fruit and vegetable-based juices that will give cereals like Fruit Loops and Apple Jacks their distinctive colors. The Battle Creek, Michigan-based company also says it will soon be able to remove BHT. That's an artificial preservative. Kellogg says only a small number of its cereal products contain that preservative. I'm Linda Kenyon, NPR News in Washington.
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It's me. I'm back. DJ David Morgan, a.k.a. the Turquoise Roadrunner, playing some more Native American jams for 4 hours from 12 o'clock p.m. to 4 o'clock p.m. on Sundays. It's my time to come up to the free throw line, shoot some shots, and I want to say welcome to everybody listening worldwide and within this great state of New Mexico. Behind us we have R. Carlos Nakai. And welcome, KUNM.

Well, how are you doing? How you doing, people? It's been about 2 months since I've been behind the microphone, and it's been a hot one, right? Not as hot as other places, but man, I work outdoors. Oof. Sweat just drips and drips and drips and drips. But welcome to the Singing Wire Native American radio program happening every Sunday on KUNM, the voice of community. Thank you for tuning in wherever you are at. And if you want to do a roll call, call in at 277-505-277-5615 and let me and let all the other listeners know where you're calling from. Is Minnesota in the house? Is Socorro in the house? Is Butke in the house? All the Pueblos, are they in the house? We know they are. I have a jam-packed show today. I've been on the air for about a year and a half, once a month. And at the beginning, I was scrambling around, saying to myself, well, what am I going to play? And all the other DJs, they're like, well, we got a whole library right there. You know, what's the problem? And so I asked all throughout the whole year, send me some tracks, turn me on to new tracks, let me know what's going on. And now I have a whole lot of music to play. So the same question I ask myself, but in a different context, is what am I going to play? So it's like 4 hours is going to go fast. So I hope you stick with me on KUNM, powered by you. We got a lot of, I got a Sioux National Anthem and Victory Song coming up. A Chief's Honoring Song. I'm going to throw in some Son of Hitwilde with our boy, JJ Otero, over there in Torreon. What's up, JJ? I know you're doing your thing over there in Paris. Good job. JJ has a new movie documentary out about his family. Hit up JJ for more info. And then I'm going to go into some Bad Medicine and some Women of Wabano. So enjoy yourselves. I see you on the request line. Let's get into it. KUNM, thank you for tuning in.

0: Hello, caller.
1: Hey, how you doing?
0: Say again.
1: Is this Morgan?
0: Yes, it is. Hey, okay. Finally getting back into the groove. Yes, I got you on the line, Mr. Mike Toya 1, a.k.a. the city bus driver. How are you doing?
1: All right, yeah, fine and dandy. I heard your little monologue while ago. You haven't been on a while. I was wondering what happened to you. I thought maybe you were collecting music from around the indigenous people around the world. So I just maybe thought maybe you stopped off the airplane this morning.
0: One day I'll do a tour, and oh, I would love to do a just collect. You know, I just don't have the funds like that.
1: Well, there's a lot going on. We had Hamish Pecos Feast last week, and then we had SG Santo Domingo Kiwa Feast. Then tomorrow we have Acomita Feast, and then Wednesday we have Santa Clara Pueblo Feast, and then this coming Saturday we have Zia Pueblo Feast, Masita Feast, and the Indian Market on Saturday and Sunday. Wow, what a lineup. Yeah.
0: Jeez,
1: and I
0: want
1: to shout out to all the artisans that are getting ready for Indian Market. Hope you have good sales, and people just love your articles and that you have on sale. Like I said before, you know, it's all indigenous based, so therefore there's prayer and honor and a significant meaning to all that goes out in Indian country when it's pertaining to art, because it has a religious base, just like our dances and our singing. You know, it's just marvelous to see that and hear that. And like I said, this week is awesome. It's just like it's like a holy week in the middle of August.
0: Yeah, and I don't want to throw a wrench into any system, but prayers do wonders, and I pray that the weather is I just might as well go for the top. Perfect, you know, for everybody for the whole week.
1: Oh yeah, we gotta have our Creator intervene when He can, because sometimes, you know, there's nefarious things going on, and we gotta have our Creator just, you know, spot check everything that's nefarious, because you know, He already told us, you know, He watch out for us. So, you know, we just gotta be so intense with our prayers nowadays, you know, because it's crazy out there. It's a crazy world, but as long as we have deep belief, you know, that's what it's all about. Just so much belief and so much you know, adoration for our Creator and all our loved ones on that side of the veil.
0: Right. Yeah, I was in Gallup yesterday, and I believe that was the last day for the ceremonials. And I didn't go for the ceremonials. I went for a birthday party. I'll get into that later. But we went to the art market downtown Gallup, and the wind just kicked up like bad, and all the dust was coming around. But when we were leaving, it seemed like everything calmed down, and looked from Facebook posts and all that, it looked like it turned out to be very good. So, the weather kind of can throw a wrench into everybody's system, but, you know, once it cools down, calms down, then everybody can have a good time.
1: Well, you know, our ancestors fought all kinds of adversities, you know, from way back to our, you know, the Arctic blast and the wind, the sand. Yeah, we have it in our blood. We have it in our system, you know. All we got to do is just tap into it, it's in our DNA and our bloodline. We just got to tap into it, and at the same time, we got to have our Creator also tap into it and have them and all our people on that side just, you know, help us with all that they can. You know, it's just, it's belief. We just got to believe, you know. And I know a lot of our listeners are so deeply religious and into our native culture, our native ways, that, you know, in unison, our power is so vast and so great that, you know, I have hope and all, everything will turn out well in the, now and into the future, because our past gave us strength, gave us our ancestors strength, and also passed that on to us in our DNA. So, you know, right. Like, David, you have a good show, and I just want to salute you for doing what you do, and you're aggressive, and you know what people like, and you know what people want, and you know, and you're starting to get into the prayer based stuff, which is awesome, and I salute you for that. Mm-hmm. So, like I said, shout out to everybody in Senior Wireland and then Native and Indigenous cultures around the world.
0: Yeah.
1: And like I said, it's awesome. It's awesome, even in the heat, because, mm-hmm. you know, we have our sweat lodges and we have our different ways of combating the heat. So it's just a matter of going through the motion of praying.
0: Right. Okay, he had MT1, the city bus driver, always has words of wisdom.
1: To be with everybody.
0: Mm-hmm. Okay, I'm going to go ahead and get into his cart and then get back to some tracks.
1: All
0: Thank
1: right,
0: you, MT1.
1: Great.

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2: Okay, it's great to be back in front of the control boards here at the studios at KUNM Radio in Albuquerque. And do I have to say New Mexico? But I guess there is a Albuquerque, Spain. But this is Albuquerque, New Mexico. And thank you for tuning in. At the top, besides the R. Carlos Nakai flute music, I got some information about his flute music going on right now. Part of my program today, since school is in session or going to be in session, this is going to be more of like an educational program. And so that's what kind of makes it jam-packed. And so for the Sioux National Anthem and Victory Song, I got excerpts from the CD that I have is traditional Lakota songs from William Horncloud. And I love reading CD excerpts. It brings so much knowledge to my brain, so I want to share it. Okay, the Sioux National Anthem and Victory Song. These two songs usually begin a special ceremony or social gathering. The solemn national anthem honors the United States, while the faster victory song honors the patriotism of Sioux heroes and war veterans. Okay, the track after that was Chief's Honoring Song, and that was sung by William Horncloud, Ben Sitting Up, and Frank Afraid of Horses, a song composed to honor a chief for his wise decisions and good deeds. So welcome to the Singing Wire Native American educational program for today, Sunday, August 9th, 2026. Time check, it is 12:35. I'm going to get into some more tracks. Like I said, San Huilde, Bad Medicine, and Women of Wabano. And tons more. Thank you for tuning in.

Good afternoon, everybody. Once again, you're listening to your boy, your friend, your pal, your crazy uncle, and that one and only DJ called DJ Turquoise Roadrunner. Running around the streets of Albuquerque. Thank you for tuning in to the Singing Wire radio program here on the campus of the University of New Mexico. You can always go to KUNM.org to see the 2-week archive of this program and all the other music programs, I believe. I don't know about the talking programs, for lack of better phrase, but we're going to be followed up with a lot of programming after this show, after 4 o'clock p.m. today. You are more than welcome to come back in or stay tuned. Keep that dial locked, as they say, here on 89.9 FM, Albuquerque, Santa Fe. And since school, 'tis the season of school, I'm going to give a little background on the R. Carlos Nakai Earth Spirit CD that we are listening to right now in the background. This is track number 6. This CD comes from 1987 on the Canyon Records label. This is track number 6 called Coyote Animus. And in the excerpts or the descriptions within the CD file folder pages, this is pretty cool. So listen up. This he goes up and down with his words. So let's see. Earth Spirit, which is the name of the CD. On the surface of Snake Island, the time-worn beauty of Earth Mother is furrowed like the cerebral

Seeps of mineral-laden water etch, immerse, abstract patterns among the vertical, weather-worn canvas of Navajo sandstone, becoming representations of Ye and other mythic beings. For countless centuries, Diné people have marveled at the petroglyphs and pictographs chronicling events among the ancient people. That's our Carlos Nakai. Okay, let's get back into the music program. Let me go ahead and get that together. And oh man, now we're gonna get into some little bit of rock. Okay, let me go. Last year I got reintroduced into this band called Ribbon Skirt. I'm gonna give them some flowers right now. Change the track right there. Ribbon Skirt is a Canadian indie rock duo from Montreal, Quebec, consisting of vocalist and guitarist Tanisha Boussois Anishinaabe and multi-instrumentalist Billy Riley. They are most noted for their album Bite Down, which is shortlisted for the 2025 Polaris Music Prize. Initially known as Love Language, the duo released two EPs under the name before adopting the name Ribbon Skirt in reference to Boussois Anishinaabe heritage. Bite Down, their full-length debut, was released in April 2025 on Mint Records to critical acclaim. Their follow-up EP, Pensacola, is set for release on October 3rd, 2025, also via Mint Records, and is described by the band as an epilogue to Bite Down. For more information, you can check out ribbonskirtband.com.

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Man, that song's so cool. That's Pensacola from Ribbon Skirt off of their EP called Pensacola. Look them up, ribbonskirtband.com. If you're listening to Ribbon Skirt or anybody knows Ribbon Skirt, you know Albuquerque is here. We got venues. Just saying. Ribbon Skirt. Okay, before I go any further, I'm a big sports fanatic. Okay, so huge for me is big shout out to the Albuquerque Isotopes. Yesterday they celebrated Native American Heritage Night at Isotopes Park here in the ABQ, and the boys won 10-1 last night. The jerseys, the Pueblo inspired baseball jerseys, are really nice. I'm like, man, I wish I was there, but I had some family stuff to do. But congratulations to the Albuquerque Isotopes. If you can, give the Topes a great round of applause. Good job, guys, and the whole organization, up and down, from the top to the bottom, to the guys cleaning the floors. Thank you, Topes. Okay, let's get back into it. We got Walter Ahady and Friends and the Comanche Little Ponies, Phase 1, Gourd Songs.

0: Welcome to KUNM. You're on the air live, as they say.
1: I'm on the air, which is good. I'd like to make a shout out to my auntie Berla, Fanny, JC, Monique, and Mr. Clint Ortiz in San Luis Obispo, and everybody that knows him.
0: And who is this that is speaking right now?
1: This is Mr. David Jacks.
0: Oh, where are you calling from, David?
1: San Felipe.
0: All right, San Felipe is in the house. Thank you.
1: Everybody have a nice, wonderful day. We'll see you.
0: Great. Thank you, David. Thank you for tuning in.
1: Yeah, thank you very much, and have a nice, wonderful day. Thank you very much, and have a nice, wonderful, wonderful day.
0: Thank you, sir.
1: And also say,
0: KUNM is the voice of a community.

That was Alicia Kaylee, hailing from the northeast part of the country, or in the North Carolina area. One of those two, or maybe the whole eastern seaboard. I believe she's on Crystal Shawanda's label, but that her name is Alicia Kaylee. Don't Break My Heart. Somebody wrote on one of my posts that dance like nobody's watching. So I am so glad there are no cameras in the studio, because I am dancing. So if you want to get up and dance, why not? It's good for the soul, good for the body, good for your mind, good for the heart. Get up and dance. Do some Zumba or something. Stretch, stretch, stretch. Well, welcome back to KUNM 89.9 FM, Albuquerque, Santa Fe, worldwide on KUNM.org. Shout out to all the collective members on For Singing Wire. Thank you for holding it down. Every time you show up to the studios, you guys show up. Thank you, and I'm trying to just keep up with you guys. And let's see. I'm going to see if I can get this right. Siska Ramblers. And let's see, the Siksika Ramblers hail from Siksika Nation, Alberta, a division of the Blackfoot Confederacy. Highly regarded throughout Western states, the Siksika Ramblers continue the original traditional style of Blackfoot singing and drumming in this vibrant collection of songs. So this is another Canyon Records label CD from 1998. The Siksika Ramblers CD called Just for Old Time's Sake is happening right now. And a little bit of roll call. Got a shout out from Terry Lee and Jim over there in the northeast part of the city. Shout out from Maria Rockwell coming in from Isleta Pueblo, checking in. Thank you, Maria and Ted. You guys rock. As they say, go Aggies. And the gentleman, David from San Felipe. San Felipe checked in. So anybody else want to check in? Roll call, might as well. The time just changed. It is now 1:20 p.m. Mountain Time, Albuquerque time. So let's get into some tracks.

0: Okay, people, we got another happy birthday shout out hailing from the great Pueblo of San Felipe. Yeah, everybody give them a round of applause. They're checking in. San Felipe Pueblo is holding it down right now. And this is from Papa Daryl. He wants to give a happy birthday shout out for Kennedy Sanchez, Kennelly Sanchez, and Monessa Sanchez. Everybody give it up for Kennedy, Kennelly, and Monessa Sanchez. They have birthdays in this beautiful month of August. So that is from Papa Daryl. Happy birthday shout out. Happy birthday to all the other birthday babies in the month of August. I got a lot more. Got more family birthdays to shout out to. But that is coming from Papa Daryl. Thank you, Papa Daryl, for tuning in. And up next, so if you know my program, I like to do interviews. And so for this past year in April was the last dance for the Gathering of Nations powwow. And so I had the pleasure of interviewing my good friend Roxanne Yellowhorse, Jared, and her sister and her brother. They were vendors at the vending booth expo buildings, and they give us some insights of their feelings of it being called the last dance. So it's a two-part series. We're going to listen to the Yellow Horse family. I met Roxanne while we were both living in the L.A. area, but she now lives in the Four Corners area. Now I live here in the Rio Grande Valley, central New Mexico, Albuquerque. And so let's get into it. The Gathering of Nations and their feelings on the last dance. Okay, today is April 25th, and we are here at the Gathering of Nations 2026. And I got some good friends I met in Los Angeles, California. And one of my good friends is Roxanne. Roxanne, can you go ahead and introduce yourself?
1: Yeah, my name is Roxanne Yellow Horse Jared. And I'm a Diné, and I live in Shiprock, New Mexico, on the Navajo Nation Reservation.
0: Cool, and you as well?
2: Yes, my name is Yolanda Yellowhorse Rodriguez, and I'm originally from Shiprock as well, but I live in Newhall, California now.
0: Okay, and my next guest?
3: Robert Yellowhorse Jr., and I'm Diné. And I was born in Shiprock, New Mexico, and I currently live in Vancouver, Washington.
0: Jeez, Vancouver, Washington. What brings you over here to Albuquerque this weekend?
3: Well, initially, we've been here, this is our fifth time here, and originally it was just here to sell jewelry and see the gathering, but, you know, as you heard, my sister lives in a different location, my two sisters live in different locations than my mother. Mm-hmm. So really, it's a gathering of us, and it's like a family reunion. You know, my cousins come to visit, my mom and my aunts, and we just have a good time, you know, and just gather with our own family and also watch the powwow.
4: And sell jewelry.
2: Well, originally, how it started for Gathering of Nations is in 1989, we came to the gathering, and we were helping out one of our friends who was a vendor in the Los Angeles area, and he sold indigenous t-shirts. It was called Indian Skin. And he was the original artist, and he sold them. And then he went to another powwow, and he asked us, he goes, you guys are originally from New Mexico, right? He goes, you guys want to go hang out with your friends and your family and then be vendors here for me? So he's like, I'll take care of your your necessities. He goes, as long as you go to. So we came out here in this little old bug. It was a 1966 bug with my aunt. We brought all the t-shirts with us, and then he had the booth already. And so that's how I found out about the Gathering of Nations.
0: Way back in 91.
2: No, 1989.
0: 89.
2: Whoa. Because originally my sister and I, we both went into the Los Angeles, California area in 1988. She started school.
0: That's right.
2: And so I followed her.
0: Mm-hmm.
2: Yeah.
0: And so way back then, that was at the pit.
2: Yeah, that was at the pit. And so that's how we started coming to powwows, was because of this. This was our first powwow that we came to. And then now we're, every so often we would come, but we became vendors doing our own jewelry, and now, you know, just different stuff that we do. And we're from a family of crafters as well.
0: Wow.
2: Yeah.
0: Okay. And Roxanne, I know I met you way back in the day in Los Angeles at UAII and all the powwows. How have you been, and where have you been? What's the latest news with Roxanne?
1: Oh, man. I used to sell in California. Now I sell in New Mexico. I moved back to the reservation, Navajo Nation Reservation, back like October of 2024. So from a big city since, you know, the 80s to today, and then I came back and it's like, oh, wow.
0: Another culture shock.
1: Yeah, too dry, lots of stain. I can't breathe
0: because
1: I'm allergic to my hometown.
0: Okay. What's your staple? What do you do best? Do you bead, or maybe even cooking? I know you do tamales.
1: Yes, which cooking runs in our family too.
0: Okay.
1: So these tamales that I actually have a business selling tamales, and this recipe comes from like my grandma, and then my mom was making and selling tamales, and then now I'm making and selling tamales. So, and then I still come to powwows and here Gathering of Nations. Now I don't know where we're gonna go next year, but yeah. But this was a really, really good business selling place for us and our business.
0: Good. With that said, how do you feel about being this the last dance?
1: It's not great. Okay. And I'm just gonna miss it because, like my brother said, it was for us, you know, yes, business, but we also used to come and visit with family.
0: Mm-hmm.
1: And they came in from all out of town because they knew we were going to be at the gathering. So it was a gathering for our family too every year.
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1: And same question to you. How do you feel about this being the last dance? Did it struck any feelings of negativity or positivity or just like wonder or what?
2: Well, a lot of sadness because just like it says, the Gathering of Nations, and like my brother said, we gather here for our friends and family and also our schoolmates that we used to go to school with. So we came and we sell, and like my sister said, we came from a family of caterers as well. Okay. And the main product that they had was tamales. Mm-hmm. And we sold throughout the whole Four Corners. My grandmom had customers in Colorado, Utah, and then in New Mexico. Mm-hmm. So we were all over the place, and I started young. My grandma started me making fried bread and mutton sandwiches at the Shiprock flea market. And I got good at it, you know. So I started out, and our whole family, we're hustlers.
1: Yeah.
2: So we all did that, and my dad on the yellow ware side, my dad came from a line of silversmith workers. So now, in this day and age, my brother learned how to do silversmithing, and my son is also going to school at Dene College in Shiprock.
1: Okay.
2: And he is taking the silversmith classes and also taking Dene language classes.
1: Okay.
2: He's learning how to read and write and speak.
1: Good.
2: Dene. So
1: he can teach me.
2: it bypassed my generation.
1: I know.
2: Because my mom was a part of the people that were taken and put in government schools.
1: Right.
2: So she didn't know not one single word of English, and she was 9.
1: Oh, no.
2: And they tortured her until she learned how to speak English.
1: Terrible.
2: Mm-hmm. So she always found that when she had her own kids, that we would learn English first in Navajo.
1: Yeah.
2: And so, but
1: the same with my parents as well.
2: And so now we make jokes and say, "Mom, it backfired." But just like our kids are learning Navajo now, we're learning as well.
1: I think it makes us well-rounded.
2: Mm-hmm.
1: You know, it's a different way of thinking. You're saying the same thing, but it's at a different angle.
2: Mm-hmm.
1: That's the way I look at it, as far as learning a different language.
2: Mm-hmm.
1: And Sesakis is what I've learned. Like,
2: mm-hmm.
1: how are you thinking?
2: Mm-hmm.
1: So it's like I asked my niece or my nephew, like, why are you putting that B word like that?
2: Mm-hmm.
1: I want to understand what's going on in your brain.
2: Yeah, and this B word is like a crooked arrow.
1: Mm.
2: And currently, I've been watching the news, you know, and the war is going on out there.
1: Yeah.
2: And so I'm thinking about... I'm thinking about our politicians.
1: Yeah.
2: Even with our own government, I'm like, they're all crooked.
1: Mm-hmm.
2: That's where I got the crooked arrow from.
1: Okay.
2: And so, and I name my hats and name my work.
1: Yeah.
2: On how I feel the times during that time that I'm working on him. And one was a medicine wheel. It was a red hat, and it had all the medicine wheel colors on there. And I have another hat that's on display here at my brother's stand. I call that Warrior Woman.
1: Okay.
2: Because I was thinking about women who were women who are tough and can just do everything. I was thinking about my own family members, like my grandma, my aunts, and even us, my sister and I.
1: Mm-hmm.
2: And I said, we lived through hard times, but we all persevered, and we're all successful.
1: Yeah.
2: Okay. Mm-hmm.
1: Yeah.
2: So that's what I called the warrior woman. And I was thinking about, we're just pulling back arrows and just shooting it out there until it hits something, and then we're like, oh, okay, that works, you know. And then so now this one's against a crooked sky, and I'm thinking about the war that's happening out there. Yeah.
1: Okay. okay, we got Mr. Man over here. Since this is the last dance, what feelings did it bring to you when you heard that? Sad, mad, or hopeful, or what did it mean to you?
0: Well, sad, and only because this was a thing for not only for us to go to come to the gathering, but as a family, when, you know, as a reunion, meeting everybody here at the same time. Uh-huh. But, you know, but I'm hopeful that, they announce something, you know, today. Who's going to take it over, or if there's going to be another event, you know, something like that. And so it just gives us, it's going to give us something to look forward to. But yeah, sad, but hopeful also.
1: Yeah. So were you here last year as well?
0: Yes.
1: Okay. How many years consecutively have you been here?
0: Five.
1: Okay. All right. Well, thank you guys very much.
3: All right, appreciate what you do.
2: Thank you.

0: Okay, once again, you're listening to David Morgan on KUNM 89.9 FM and worldwide on KUNM.org. If you know people who are wanting to listen to some Native American music, go ahead and let them know. And also, you can visit the website, which is phenomenal with a lot of relevant current information. Our news department stays abreast of a lot of course, relevant New Mexico local news. So this is the Singing Wire radio program. I'm your host, David Morgan. And this is school season, right? So I'm going to go a little deep with you. Okay, August 10th and 11th is the anniversary, you know, of the 1680 Pueblo Revolt. So that is being commemorated, or it took place on August 10th and August 11th in 1680. And there's a lot of, I'm reading books about the Pueblo Revolt, and of course, it's not well known within the American history. And there's a book out there called Popey, Leader of the First American Revolution. So in 1680, there was an American Revolution. And you might want to see, I'm caught, you know, I can't do a call to action, but that's what happened in 1680. There was a Pueblo Revolt led by a man called Popey. Valuable New Mexican history and Pueblo history, which shaped the American Southwest. So, on the back of the book of Popey, Leader of the American Revolution, is the story of the visionary leader of the Pueblo Revolt of 1680, which drove the Spanish conquerors out of New Mexico for 12 years. This enabled the Pueblos to continue their languages, traditions, and religion on their own ancestral lands, thus helping to create the multicultural tradition that continues to this day in the land of enchantment. The book is the first history of these events from a Pueblo perspective, edited by Joe S. Sando, an historian from Jemez Pueblo, and Herman Ogoyo, a tribal leader from San Juan Pueblo. It draws upon the Pueblo's rich oral history as well as early Spanish records. It also provides the most comprehensive account available of Popey, the man revered by his own by his people, but largely unknown to other historians. Pretty deep stuff. And within the book, there's several poems, but at the beginning, there is a poem by Simon J. Ortiz. And looking up on his website, Simon J. Ortiz. Ortiz, who is an Acoma Pueblo Indian, was born and raised near Albuquerque, New Mexico, and grew up speaking the Acoma tongue. Quote, "This early language from birth to 6 years of age in the Acoma family and community," he has written, "was the basis and source for all I would do later." End quote. Ironically, he was punished for speaking it at school, nicknamed the reporter by his father for the absorbed attention he paid as a child to tribal elders' stories. He has continued to base his creative work on his people's powerful oral tradition. Okay, this is a poem by Simon J. Ortiz, titled In the Moment Before. As he prayed, he thought, the land, the way of life, the community, ours, our own, our heart, blood, soul, yours. The grandmothers and grandfathers said, yours, ours, yours, ours, always, always. As he thought, he prayed. Always, this is ours, our way of life. This is why we must fight for ourselves, always. And today we must think as we pray. Always one with our struggle, hope, and continuance. Always for the sake of the land, culture, and community. Simon J. Ortiz. I'm getting to a track from Okay Wingay. The Turtle Dance Song CD and Okashare Song, track number 2. So, I'm recognizing the 1680 Pueblo Revolt. Okay, thank you, and we will continue with the program.
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Hey, hey, hey, hey, hey, hey, hey, hey, hey, hey, hey, hey, hey, hey, hey, hey, hey, hey, hey, hey, hey, hey, hey, hey, hey, hey, hey, hey, hey, hey, hey, hey, hey, hey, hey, hey, hey, hey, hey, hey, hey, hey, hey, hey, hey, hey, hey, hey, hey, hey, hey, hey, hey, hey, hey, hey, hey, hey, hey, hey, hey, hey, hey, hey, hey, hey, hey, hey, hey, hey, hey, hey, hey, hey, hey, hey, hey, hey, hey, hey, hey, hey, hey, hey, hey, hey, hey, hey, hey, hey, hey, hey, hey, hey, hey, hey, hey, hey, hey, hey, hey, hey, hey, hey, hey, hey, hey, hey, hey, hey, hey, hey, hey, hey, hey, hey, hey, hey, hey, hey, hey, hey, hey, hey, hey, hey

Okay, you're back with your boy David Morgan. Here in the studios of KUNM, the radio station in Albuquerque, New Mexico, on the campus of UNM. KUNM, powered by you. And I got a lot more information. Concerning the Pueblos this time. The languages. Once again, in 1680, in August 10th and August 11th, the Pueblo Revolt occurred, where the Pueblos drove out the Spaniards back down to El Paso for 12 years. And that helped. Well, that it's a long story, but according to the book, the culture still is alive and well here in out in New Mexico. So one of the editors, Joe S. Sando, from the book Popeye, the leader of the first American Revolution, writes, he went to college, and so he explains a little bit of what he learned in college. I learned about Plato, ancient Greece, and the rise and fall of the Roman Empire, but not one word was ever spoken of the great leader of the Pueblo Revolt of 1680, Popeye. In fact, even the Pueblo Revolt itself has been merely a footnote in most history books, if it's mentioned at all. I'm going to a track from the Xotai Singers. It's an intertribal song off of their CD called Be Pobe Toe. Have courage. Intertribal. Xotai Singers.

Okay, I got two more birthday shout-outs. All right, at least I have one shout-out and another birthday shout-out. First one comes from Mr. David Jack over there in San Felipe Pueblo. He called earlier and he was on the airwaves. And he would also like to give a shout-out to the Faustines and the Hawiyas out there in San Felipe Pueblo. So David Jack wants to include a big shout out to the Faustines and the Hawiyas. Good job, David, getting it done. And also, Dan called in from Laguna Pueblo. So Laguna Pueblo's in the house. Checking in with a happy birthday shout out to his mother, Penny. Her birthday is tomorrow, August 10th. She's going to be 79 years young. Everybody, give Miss Penny a round of applause. Yes. Good job, Dan. Birthday shout out. And he says that is from, of course, Dan. And from the Danette Claw and Chairs Posey family. That goes out to the one, the only, Miss Penny. Yes, give it up. Yeah, woo. Okay, also I want to continue the recognition of the Pueblo Revolt. And I'm keeping it, I'm going to go to the Jemez Pueblo right now with their CD called Black Star Child, but the group is called Black Eagle. And the track is going to be Dance to the Black Eagle. And once again, like I said, recognizing the Pueblo Revolt that occurred in 1680 here in the great state of New Mexico. And this is a little language lesson written by Joe S. Sando. This is a little lesson about the language here. Okay. These language families are grouped as Karasan, Tanawan, and Zunian. Karasan is spoken by the Acoma in Laguna, as well as by the Cochiti, San Felipe, Santa Ana, Santo Domingo, and Zia. The Tanawan languages include Tiwa, Tewa, and Towa. Tewa is spoken at Nambe, Powake, San Ildefonso, San Juan, Santa Clara, and Tusuke. Tiwa has become four dialects, Taos and Picarese in the northern part, and Isleta and Sandia in southern. Towa is spoken only at Jemez, and Zunian is spoken only at Zia. I'm going to get back into a track from the Jemez Pueblo. The Black Eagle singers are from Jemez Pueblo, New Mexico. They were formed in 1989 by Malcolm Yepa and a group of cousins. They are a tight-knit group that are descendants of the once powerful Pecos Pueblo people and the present Jemez Pueblo people. They reside in Jemez Pueblo, New Mexico, where their traditional lifestyle dictates everything they do. The Black Eagle Singers dedicate this recording to the Frank Toby Star family of Hammond, Oklahoma, and the Zachary Homer family of Zuni Pueblo, New Mexico, and to all those who have touched our lives and influenced us. This is coming off of the Star Child CD cover. Okay, let's do it.

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1: Oh, Kozad Drom. We're going to you now for Intertribal. How come I didn't get a Gathering of Nations t-shirt?

0: the biggest round of applause you've ever given anyone for these dancers and the singers.
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1: Got a new background track CD playing right now. Tokeya Inajin, Kevin Locke, his CD called Keepers of the Dream. Very nice. Background music, Kevin Locke. And before I go further, I'm going to run down what I played. Did a Kozed intertribal song. And after that was an independent movie group. They made a movie, short movie called Death Mask. And that deals with supernatural, beings in a mine in Arizona. That they're like ghost hunters. That's called their movie's called Death Mask. And then they really liked the Rez Tones. So I played the Rez Tones, and their track was called Radioactive. And then I have another Dene movie maker. His name is Nick Nelson. He lives here in the Albuquerque area, and he used to have a band called Lights Out. And so I got a CD from him, Nick Nelson, and the group is called Lights Out. And that track was, the punk rock jam was called Forgive and Forget. So once again, you're listening to the DJ Turquoise Roadrunner, aka David Morgan, aka your crazy uncle. Just having fun in the studio. Thank you for listening, 89.9 FM. Keep it locked here all week, and you won't be disappointed. Thank you for listening to the Singing Wire radio program every Sunday from 12 o'clock to 4 o'clock p.m. for your Native American music enjoyment.

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0: That, my friends, was... Turn on my headphones. That was the CR1 band. Give it up to the CR1 band. They're coming from the Gallup, New Mexico area, going all across the Navajo Rez, playing their jams. Good job, Nova T. He is the grandson of the original singer of the CR1 band. I'm going to get into I know it's kind of odd.
1: At this time,
0: but this
1: we
0: is
1: ask
0: be
1: that
0: the
1: you please
0: anthem.
1: Rise and kindly remove your hats. Tonight, we are proud to honor the culture, heritage, and enduring spirit of the Kumeyaay and all Native American tribes. At this time, please join us in welcoming to the ice Taliba Begay, a member of the Navajo Nation who has traveled all the way from Shiprock, New Mexico, to sing the national anthem in her native language this evening.
2: Yat'e, before I start, I would like to introduce myself. Yat'e, anotko kwa ahon daiso kregi. She'e Taliba Begay in Shiedo, ado na enshtinigit ashchi in shlo. 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So with that, I like to sing the national anthem in Navajo.

That was the one, the only, Sharon Birch. Colors of My Heart, title track of her album, Colors of My Heart. I'm telling you, I run into a whole lot of music nowadays, and I love bringing it to you people out there to enjoy what I can enjoy as well. And if you have any new tracks or any tracks that you want to recommend to me, Native American Preference, send it to my email address, davidmorgan@kunm.org. Once again, you can always go back to the two-week archive on kunm.org. And if you want, if you really want to, and might as well, is go to the Give Now button and, you know, so be a subscriber to our channel, as they say. And I want to give a couple of shout outs before I move on as well. Shout out to another DJ over here at KUNM, Miss Norina Morales Novina. She's a DJ for like Afternoon Freeform and some shows, a show called Fresh. I believe that's after the reggae show on Thursday nights. So shout out to Norina. I think she goes by DJ Nomi. And also Jeremiah Mannheimer. He's checking in from Grants, New Mexico. He says, happy Sunday to all. Humble blessings. And good job, David. Hey, man, Jeremiah, you are the man, the myth and the legend. So, Talibah Begay sang the national anthem at the San Diego Goals hockey game. They celebrated Native American Heritage Night as well. And I'm going to go into a birthday segment. I want to give a big, big happy birthday to a whole lot of people. And I'm going to run down birthday shout outs that came in on the phone lines. I'm going to run them down again. And that's going to be to Kennedy Sanchez. Kennelly Sanchez, Monessa Sanchez, and Penny in Laguna Pueblo. Happy birthday. And a big, big shout out to Devante Watson. He used to live in LA. Now he lives in Albuquerque. And his birthday is coming up on the 15th. I have a couple more family shout outs, but I'm going to get to a happy birthday track. So happy birthday, August babies.

That was Jay Begay with the birthday song. Happy birthday, August babies. And I got another birthday shout out to my relatives. My Dene relatives. It's going to be, one's going to go to my niece, Nijone Church. She lives in Grand Rapids, Michigan. So Nijone, please tell me you're listening. Hit me up on my text message. Tell me you heard this, or friends and family that know Nijone Church up in Grand Rapids, Michigan. Let her know that her Uncle David is giving her a shout out, a birthday shout out for the month of August. Happy birthday, Miss Lady. And also, Miss Lene Sandoval. Everybody give Lene Sandoval a round of applause. Happy birthday, Miss Niece. Her birthday is coming up pretty soon as well. She's an August baby. And also to my aunt. She's my late father's sister, Esther Skeets, in Red Rocks, New Mexico, which is south of Gallup. Happy birthday, Auntie. Love you very, very much. And we celebrated her birthday and my mom's birthday, Alberta Morgan. Give it up for Alberta Morgan. Everybody just give it up for my mom. Okay? Alberta Morgan, she loves Bigfoot. She does a Yeti call, and I don't know. She might be good at it, and I don't want to see Bigfoot in our yard. Okay, happy birthday, Mom, Alberta Morgan. Like I said, Esther and my mom, Alberta, celebrated their birthday because we did a birthday bash for them yesterday in Gallup. So big up to the Skeets family who organized everything out there. And with that, I'm going to play Jay Begay again. And he has a Navajo birthday song to play. So thank you, Jay, for your tracks. And happy birthday once again to the birthday babies. I have one more birthday song after that.

0: DJ David Morgan over here in the control room. You can hear me punching buttons and everything. It's doing Spider-Man interpretations, and that was Jay Begay with the Navajo birthday song. And I got two other birthday shout outs before I shut it down at 3:30. Time check right now is 3:27. Sunday, August 9th. And after 3:30, I got to start wrapping up. So big birthday shout out to Angelique Burns in San Felipe Pueblo. Once again, San Felipe is in the house. Everybody give it up. San Felipe is just holding it down today. They've been representing all day. And this is from Daryl. And he wants to, once again, give a big, huge, gigantic shout out. Happy birthday shout out to Angelique Burns. Her birthday is August 16th. Another August baby. Okay. And another August baby is Tech Calladito out in Torreon. Torreon is in the house. They're representing way over there, listening to probably one of our translator stations. We're all over northern New Mexico, and of course on the web, KUNM.org. And that's from Auntie Corn. She wants to give a big, gigantic shout out to her nephew, Tech Calladito. Everybody give it up for Tech Calladito. Yeah, his birthday is today, but they're probably going to celebrate sometime soon. So let's get back into another birthday track. This is Kevin Yazzie. It's a peyote birthday song.
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happy birthday, people. August, you have a beautiful month. School starts and everything, or if it hasn't started, it's around the corner. Once again, thank you for hanging with me. It's supposed to be like an educational Sunday this Singing Wire program today. I'm glad you hung with me all day. Today's time check, 3:33. Okay, now something big and important again. I told you I got a jam-packed show. I haven't even got through two-thirds. I got like halfway of all my playlists. I'm amazed. Thank you, artists, for giving me some of your tracks. Okay, check it out. Saturday, August 29th, is the Painted Skies powwow at the Balloon Fiesta Park here in Albuquerque, Nuevo Mexico, at the Balloon Fiesta Park, Saturday, August 29th. I'm very excited for this, and I want to, I'm so excited that I got a hold of the two host drums, the host Northern Drum Powerhouse out of Rio Rancho, New Mexico, and the host Southern Drum Cruising South out of Bramhall, New Mexico. I was blessed by these two wonderful drum groups to give me some tracks and to share. And I want to do like a preview. And as they say in other stations, maybe if it was a concert, it'll be a concert warm up. Okay. From the host Northern Drum Powerhouse and the host Southern Drum Cruising South. So the Painted Skies powwow is happening August 29th. With the master of ceremonies is going to be James Edwards. The arena director is Vaughn Stans. Host Northern Drum Powerhouse, our friends of the show, and Cruising South is the host Northern Drum. The head man dancer, Kenny Donahue. Head woman dancer, Cheyenne Chi. Head boy dancer, Levi Sandoval Pacheco. And the head girl dancer is Bridget Sunshine Sosi Honestine. Let's see. Still trying to look it up. Do your search for Painted Skies powwow, and you will see more information as you need it. Okay, we're getting to Powerhouse and Cruising South.

Honorable Howard House.

awesome and beautiful, and all the kind words to Powerhouse and Cruising South, which are going to be the head host drums at the Painted Skies Powwow coming up on August 29th. August 29th. And a big shout out once again to, hey, Megan, the KUNM news director, stopped by and said hi. She said she was listening to the program, gave me a wave. I was like, oh man, I gotta give you a shout out. So shout out to Megan, the KUNM news director. Everybody give it up for Megan. She's doing her thing. Okay, and also another shout out from Mr. Bobby Steele, the aka the Navajo Rambo, aka Bryson. He's listening over wherever he lives, way over there, you know. He said Bigfoot is chilling at his house and he loves it. And Bigfoot is loving it too. So he wants to give a Navajo Rambo wants to give a shout out to all the KUNM DJs and the Turquoise Roadrunner. Hey man, I just gotta say you're the dude, man. You are the dude, Bryson. Anyhow, also big shout out to all the Denver Bronco fans. He says, you know, I'm trying to keep it on an even keel, but he wants to say Bronco fans. He wants to give you a shout out. Also, as a reminder, next Sunday, August 16th, the one and only Mr. Iceman, David Petiamo, will be at the controls, and we are going to have a special guest in the house, in the studio. The band called Desert Rain is going to be here, and we want to give you guys a heads up on that. August 16th, the band Desert Rain is going to be in the house. So I'm going to start wrapping it up. The time now is 3:52. Thank you, everybody, for listening, tuning in. Let your friends know. Hit me up on my email, davidmorgan@kunm.org. Let me know your thoughts and song suggestions. And like Devante said, maybe, you know, we can collaborate sometime and, you know, just communicate with each other. Okay. Once again, it's your boy, David Morgan. Appreciate it. Appreciate you listening. And I'm going to close out with a couple tracks right now. And all you kiddos and high schoolers, college students, trade students, good luck. Best of luck to you. You know, I've learned that because I got my college degree, and what I've learned finally was I had to start from day one. That was just me. You know, I couldn't wait like 2 days to do my homework. I found out best thing to do is you get the homework, you got a 2-hour break, just start on it. If you can, start on it. But that's all I'm saying. Okay. All right. All right. Let's go in it. Take care of yourself. Take care of yourself and take care of those around you. Peace.

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0: 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I'm Janine Jackson. This week on Counterspin, if you look for media coverage about the farm bill that's currently passing through Congress, you can find it at sites like agriculture.com or agripulse.com or those outlets that have ag sections. If you look for coverage of SNAP, the largest food assistance program in the country, you can find that lots of other places. And while some of those headlines are about deadbeat parents and SNAP fraud, these days many more say things like nearly 19,000 state kids have lost SNAP benefits over past year. That's Connecticut. Or Illinois launches new program to provide food benefits to people who lost SNAP. Or small grocery stores cutting inventory, considering layoffs as SNAP dollars decline. Overwhelmingly local reporters are documenting how cuts to SNAP are hurting people and communities, but the lack of major media stories linking the program to the farm bill seems somehow emblematic of the opacity around this country's lawmaking on critical questions around food. We'll get an update from Gina Plotinino, director of SNAP policy and advocacy at the Food Research and Action Center. Also on the show, people who rely on food benefit programs have long been a punching bag for both right-wing ideologues and their corporate media enablers. Claiming people working full-time jobs that just don't provide them enough to feed their families are really just grifters. Living high on your dime is a time-honored tactic, no matter how far it falls afield of reality. We talked about that last year with the president of Food Research and Action Center, Crystal Fitzsimons. We'll add a little bit of that conversation today as well. That's coming up this week on Counterspin, and we'll get right to it. We're recording Tuesday, August 4th. That's 2 days ahead of a proposed meeting of the Senate Agriculture Committee, called by its chair, John Boozman, Republican from Arizona, for a markup of the farm bill. According to the House Agriculture Committee website, this farm bill, or the Farm, Food, and National Security Act of 2026, quote, builds on the historic ag investments made last summer in H.R. 1, close quote, which they assert is often known as the working families tax cuts. Of course, in reality land, H.R. 1, last year's budget reconciliation package, is more often known by the weird Trumpian One Big Beautiful Bill Act. Many people don't realize that what's called the Farm Bill is not just about farmers. It's about food and who has access to it. And so it covers not just investment in crops or agricultural input prices, but SNAP, the Federal Supplemental Nutrition Assistance Program that offers food benefits to families that need it. But confusion and concern around the Farm Bill and the role of H.R. 1 is not just about language. It's about the opacity around legislative process, how laws get made and changed, and who's at the table. Here to help us sort through some of this is Gina Plotinino. She's director of SNAP policy and advocacy at the Food Research and Action Center. She joins us now by phone. Welcome to Counterspin, Gina Plotinino.
1: Thank you for having me.
0: Well, we can't know precisely what's going to happen in committee on Thursday, but please ground us in what we do know about the impacts on SNAP from H.R. 1 that maybe are going to come up. What are the major concerns for anyone who cares about access to food supports?
1: Yes, absolutely. And I think what we need to realize is that the Farm Bill has always been a partnership between agriculture and food. And there should never be losers and winners when it comes to our food systems. The reconciliation law from past July already gave a significant amount of money in terms of some of ag relief for very ultra wealthy companies, almost $66 billion. So that weekend, the conversation that we're having today in terms of the partnership and where the conversations around agriculture and SNAP come into play. What happened last year is that states administrative share went from 50% to 75%. Those additional 25% averages about $17 billion every 5 years. Those are additional monies that states now have to play beginning this October. It created, for the first time in history, SNAP benefit cost share, meaning that states beginning in FY28 will have to pay a portion of the benefit amounts. And for some states, it's anywhere within the range of $1 billion to $5 billion extra, making SNAP for the first time in history part of a state's line item budget and having it compete with other state priorities. It eliminated SNAP access for humanitarian non-citizens, which include refugees and asylees. It

0: release. It defunded SNAP education. It eliminated home internet as a deductible utility cost, therefore lowering SNAP benefit amounts. And it made changes to another utility, which made it increase paperwork. And it expanded the documentation requirements of individuals who now can only get SNAP for 3 months in a 3-year period to now include individuals up to age 64 and caretakers of children, veterans, homeless individuals, or unsheltered individuals, and youth aging out of foster care. I mentioned that background because this farm bill doesn't address all of the concerns that I just mentioned. It specifically only does one, which it tries to address the benefit cost share. And I can answer more questions if you want on that piece.
1: Well, please, you know, I mean, I think I'm going to ask folks to go back and listen more slowly to what you've just rolled out in terms of those impacts. But I will say that I think folks who are just kind of consuming media might think, oh, well, the federal government is offsetting a cost here, you know, and that might be cruel, but it still amounts to us saving money. And what you're talking about is it's about shifting responsibility and costs from the federal level to the state level. It's not about eliminating the need, certainly, and it's not even about eliminating the cost. It's just about shifting it. Yeah,
0: it is. But also, what do we get in return, right? We didn't engage, number one, to pass this bill that also included the largest cuts to healthcare, education, and other priorities for working Americans. We, as a country, didn't lower down house costs or improve wages. We didn't get anything. Those in the top 20% and really in the top 1% got the most transfer of wealth. And there's various from both conservative and progressive groups who have said that this was the largest tax cuts to go to these very wealthy people. So in order to pay for it, Congress decided to offset programs that benefit low-wage and working Americans. And that impacts us all because a lot of these states are already called funder states, meaning that they give more to the federal government, that they get back. So This idea the states are not putting it enough, it really doesn't add up with the evidence and the facts.
1: Absolutely. And I think that folks will only, unfortunately, learn in the future about this cascading effects and impacts of H.R. 1, in particular in terms of SNAP, you know, and just to build on that, I read in, I think it was in the Hartford Courant, but it was about how it's hard to even put together a story for advocates and for reporters about SNAP because you can't always get the data. You know, the data, the information that you're talking about the impacts, it's not necessarily so easily accessible. And that's kind of also a choice.
0: Well, you know, it's interesting because for years, for over 25 years, we have the gold standard in terms of data capturing the poverty and food security and hunger of our nation. And right after this bill passed, about a couple of weeks later, the administration chose to no longer have that survey, a survey that has been the gold standard. So we don't have the data for last year, 2025, to see, like, did hunger increase? You know, did poverty increase in our country? And same thing for this year. Unless Congress works to force the administration to make these changes, the administration ensured that we wouldn't have the data to validate what everyone is saying. What we do have in the limited data that we have access to, and this is published by the U.S. Department of Agriculture almost every 2 months, is a droppage in participation. And based on April data, which is the most up-to-date data, we have almost 5 million individuals who have lost access to SNAP. And we also have data that shows that majority of people utilizing SNAP are children, followed by older adults, followed with people with disability. So these are some of the most vulnerable in our country who most likely are the ones who have lost access to these benefits as a result of these policies.
1: And, you know, it so countervails the narrative. And I hate to spend time with corporate media's narrative, but it impacts what happens. And so the storyline we hear is people, gaming.

0: the system, people who could work and just don't want to. And I guess the inaccessibility or difficulty of accessing information is so important because if reporters wanted to tell the real story about who accesses SNAP, who they are, for how long, for what reasons, the whole conversation would be different, is my understanding, and we might have a different conversation about it.
1: Absolutely. I mean, the data that we do have is, you know, studies that show that most people are in SNAP anywhere from 6 months to 2 years. It's not a permanent program. People are in the program because the economy is not strong, right? The program reacts to the economy. Also, you know, they join it for three main reasons. Is I lost my job, my wages have been reduced, or I have a family member to take care of. Single moms are most likely to be in the program, and part of that is the childcare issues and the ability to be able to have full-time wage employment. And like I said, majority of folks are children, followed by older adults and people with disabilities. So yes, the five-year-old is not working because he's going to school. Right. So, you know, same thing. But the other data that we do have is that 80% of these households have someone who is working. And if you go state by state with some of the states that we do have data of, they'll tell you majority of people are working. They're just not documenting enough hours, right? We live in a gig economy. We have some of the largest employers who benefit from SNAP who do not provide sufficient hours from individuals because the moment you do, you have to provide health care. And so these are individuals trying to do 2 to 3 jobs in order to make ends meet.
0: Well, I want to pull you back to maybe a more boring aspect, but I think it's important, which is we're talking about the impacts of HR 1 on the farm bill and what maybe will happen to try to fiddle with it. You know, I think that we don't see the administrative struggle. We don't see the behind-the-scenes dysfunction, but it's an important part of what HR 1 threw, the monkey wrench they threw into the farm bill and to SNAP benefits. This paperwork aspect, this is important. This is materially important, even though reporters might not think it's interesting enough to write about, but it's going to change people's lives.
1: Absolutely. You know, states, historically, state agencies have not been funded as they should, particularly after the pandemic. You know, we had veteran workers retire. We had individuals, and states have not, you know, cases did increase because there was so much need, and the states didn't keep up with that need. So we have caseworkers doing more cases than they should. You know, the technology is not there. Mm-hmm. And every time you create new policy, just think about having a job and there's a new modem or anything you have to learn. Think about, it's not just 2 or 3 employees. Some of these state agencies have thousands of you know, sometimes hundreds of, if not thousands of people working for them, depending on the size. So you have to teach every one of these caseworkers, oh, these are the new policies, and this is the way you have to implement it. They have to do new trainings. They have to, you know, update their computer systems to do all of it. It's a huge administrative burden. And that sort of relates to individuals also access, because as caseworkers are spending more time implementing this, they have less time to pick up the phone. They have less time to process the applications on time. And so people are getting cut off.
0: It's just the reality of it, you know, and I wish that reporters would just connect those dots better. Let me ask you this question. You know, the moral policing of what SNAP benefits ought to be used for, it's part of the moral policing of people accessing benefits. It's an age-old narrative in the media. And let's be clear, it's just about some people accessing some federal benefits, you know. But I'm old enough to remember welfare queens who I was told were buying steak and lobster on my tax dollars. And I'll just never stop blaming news media for this because it's such an easy, lazy, punching down narrative. But as we've kind of talked about, it thrives on an ignorance of who uses benefits, why they use benefits. But the media conversation to me is like three blocks down from what's actually happening, and it worries me.
1: 100%. You know, when President Johnson started his war on poverty, he chose an Appalachian family, white family with kids to see and tell the country to invest, right? Because this is important. But when those attacks began, you know, under the Reagan administration and then continued through the Clinton administration, they utilized a Black woman, right, for a negative aspect. And that has really led to, you know, the media sort of portraying who utilizes these benefits when the data tells us a different story. What it has led is that less communities of color utilize this program. It's mostly white Americans by almost 50% more than other populations who utilize this program. Yet, as they are attacking the program, people are always thinking it's others. They're not thinking about the teacher in your school who doesn't make enough money and has to be on SNAP. In order to provide for their children, they have to apply for this program.
0: We're certainly not thinking about the fact that Amazon and Walmart are posting, you know, historic profits while large numbers of their workers are relying on SNAP. Like, we're not connecting that dot. Media are not encouraging us to connect those dots at all.
1: Yeah, absolutely. And the state records show that for the labor market of, like, you know, these very large corporations who made extra money as a result of HR1. Their CEOs made more than 400 to 500% more than their employees. And they're part of the reason why people are working. You're just not giving them enough hours or paying them enough in order so that they don't have to rely on this program.
0: Well, I'm going to ask you, I know that Food Research and Action Center has a week of action coming up at the end of this month, hoping folks will engage the information that they learn into something to do about it, which is it's where we're at in 2026. We're very much looking for levers of power to use. We're very informed, some of us, and we just don't know what to do. And I just want to ask you, what is this week of action about?
1: This week of action is to make sure that every person is involved in protecting and restoring SNAP. And people may think, well, I'm not in SNAP. I don't know anyone. It does impact you because, you know, there are less resources now going into your state. There's even less resources going into your city. And as less, you know, SNAP, for every dollar spent, $1.80 stays in your local economy. As your local grocer closes its doors, as your state gives less money for funding for the cities because now they have to offset some of the harms as a result of HR1, maybe you didn't get that additional school bus. Maybe you didn't get that road paved. Maybe you didn't get the extra teacher. Like, it touches us directly and indirectly. And so people need to just call out their members of Congress and say, we are the wealthiest country on earth. Hunger is an issue. And it is a political will that we can stop now has been almost 5 million people who have lost access to SNAP. That gets carried out by local cities and municipalities. We want you to be aware of how important this program is and why we as a country need to protect it and restore it.
0: You know, I said that was the last question, but this is my actual last question. By the time that folks hear this show, they may have seen reporting. I'm not expecting a torrent of reporting, but they maybe have seen reporting on the Boozman committee markup. And I just would ask, what questions would you have folks keep in mind as they read media coverage of this agriculture committee conversation? What would you have them keep front of mind?
1: To think about this as a food system, like SNAP is one of many titles, but it is the bigger one that has been most impacted. See who's getting a benefit. And as they listen to his proposal, do not fall under the strawman argument and the trickery that says we are already doing the much that we can, because you're not. You're asking states to pay 20% more. You're only doing this for 1 year, while other states like Alaska, who had higher payment error rates, have 2 years. Why can't all the states be treated in parity? And I'm getting super in the weeds, but, you know, just question things and look at how unfair this proposal is in terms of priorities, particularly when it comes to SNAP.
0: Well, we've been speaking with Gina Platanino from the Food Research and Action Center. You can find further conversation on this, as well as other issues they cover, online at frac.org. Thank you so much, Gina Platanino, for joining us this week on Counterspin.
1: Thank you for having me.
0: U.S. Agriculture Secretary Brooke Rollins bragged in an August 4th event in Minnesota that the Trump administration has moved 5 million people off food stamps. Rollins said, quote, "For those of us that love work and celebrate work and want people to work and not be on food stamps, it's a pretty big win," close quote. She's referring to historic cuts and changes to the SNAP program since the passage of H.R. 1 in 2025. And we should understand that she's hearing the stories we are about families and children struggling to eat. She knows it's not because all of the reported 4.5 million people who have lost SNAP benefits suddenly got adequately paying jobs. Unemployment nationwide has been flat since last July, reports the Center on Budget and Policy Priorities. If it sounds like an old, hard-hearted story, it's because it is. In 1997, Bill Clinton declared, "The debate is over. We now know that welfare reform works." Works to do what? Lots of people asked. The Clinton White House reported that welfare rolls had dropped by 1.4 million people between August 96 and May 97, but they had much less to say about how those numbers were achieved. Instead, we got declarations like that from the Dallas Morning News, who used a sole source, so-called conservative welfare scholar Lawrence Mead, who said, quote, "There has been no widespread suffering. If there had been, we'd surely have heard about it," close quote. When Counterspin spoke with Crystal Fitzsimons, president of the Food Research and Action Center, in November of 2025, a big question was around media contrasting people who rely on assistance with people who work.
1: You know, with welfare reform, one of the requirements was around work. SNAP has always had some work requirements as part of welfare reform. So there were some work requirements that were placed on receiving SNAP for able-bodied adults without dependents, but there have always been significant exceptions. And, you know, at FRAC, we believe that food is a human right, that everybody should be able to access the SNAP program who is eligible, and that work requirements really do not increase long-term employment. The research definitely does not support that. What it really does is increase poverty and hunger.
2: Well, I want to draw you out on that because while I wish I didn't need to do this, and frankly, if news media did their job, I wouldn't need to do it. But there are many media templates that are harmfully distorted, you know, and one of them is kind of, you know, even in an article that might wind up being somehow sympathetic, there still is this framework of workers versus SNAP recipients. And that's, you can't really have a conversation if you don't understand that these are not different groups.
1: That's absolutely right. So when you think about SNAP, we have 42 million people in this country who participate in SNAP. Close to 14 million of them are children, and then a number of them are older adults, people with disabilities. We have over a million people on SNAP who are veterans who serve the country. And then there were also waivers that states and communities could get if there was high unemployment in the area. So if you're covered by these time limits, how it translates is that you get 3 months of benefits for 3 years. So you are really out of luck. And the work requirements are not just about, you know, work. It's 20 hours a week. It really is about making sure that you're able to document and prove that you're working. And so we expect people who are meeting the requirements to fall out as well. And I would also say that a lot of our neighbors are participating in SNAP. 1 in 8 households across the country participate in SNAP. But SNAP you know, supports the families who participate in the program, but also, as you point out, has a huge economic impact throughout the nation. And so for every dollar that's spent in SNAP, it generates up to $1.80 in economic activity. And that supports local jobs and local businesses. It supports local grocers. Some of these cuts that they're proposing with SNAP, we're very, very concerned what it's going to mean for rural grocers and for grocery stores in general, because SNAP is a huge support to lots of rural grocery stores. In some communities, there is just one grocery store, and, you know, SNAP benefits could cover 20% of the purchases that are taking place in that store or more. And grocery stores are on a very tight margin, and losing SNAP benefits could really cause them not to be able to survive. We have 42 million people in this country who participate in SNAP. And the problem isn't that we have 42 million people on SNAP. The problem is that we have 42 million people who live in poverty. And we have too many kids who are growing up in poverty, and all the negative impacts that that has on their ability to thrive as they grow.
2: That was Crystal Fitzsimons, president of the Food Research and Action Center, speaking with Counterspin in November 2025. And that's it for Counterspin for this week. Counterspin is produced by FAIR, the National Media Watch group based in New York. The show is engineered by Michael Cherry. I'm Janine Jackson. 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
6: Welcome to This Way Out, the international LGBTQ radio magazine. I'm Lucia Chappell. In queer-related news from around the world, an attack on Berlin Pride by a would-be terrorist leaves one dead and many injured. Poland's top court is rejecting the EU's mandate to accept same-sex marriages from other member states. One U.S. state drops its enhanced penalties for the crimes of HIV-positive people. The UK's High Court overrules anti-trans campaigners to give a puberty blocker trial the go-ahead. And the U.S. State Department flunks African geography. Then a Rainbow Rewind celebrates Baldwin and Schultz, and the not-so-secret life of Washington's gay general comes alive in Josh Trujillo and Levi Hastings' graphic novel biography. It's a packed half hour, so let's get started with another This Way Out.
7: I'm Michael LeBeau.
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7: With News Wrap, a summary of some of the news in or affecting LGBTQ communities around the world for the week ending August 1st, 2026.
8: One person was killed and 29 were injured in an attack on Berlin, Germany's Pride Parade on July 26. The assailant drove a van into the Christopher Street Day crowd that was out commemorating the Stonewall Uprising. A band's performance on stage came to a halt and the event was quickly evacuated. 21-year-old Abdul Balut was identified as the alleged suspect. He was tracked down, shot, and killed by the police the following day. A German citizen, Balut tried to join the Islamic State in 2025, according to authorities. He was released from prison in May after being jailed for preparing an attack. Prior to the horrifying Saturday attack, attendees enjoyed day-long festivities, advocating for equal rights, marching, dancing, and cheering the parade. Not even 24 hours later, thousands gathered for a community vigil at Pariser Platz in Berlin, just a few hundred meters from where the deadly ambush took place. Alfonso Padisano is a queer Berlin liaison officer for the city's Senate. He spoke to Democracy Now! About the public narrative after the attack.
9: Everyone is now focusing again on the racist and also Islamophobic comments. At the same time, we have to look at how political parties and how governments are now destroying everything that we as a queer community for decades and decades have fought for in order to be treated equally. The far right here in Germany is, of course, waiting for an attack like this one to use it in order to highlight that the foreigners are the problem. But by doing so, they completely forget and avoid to look at how much queerphobia there is in this country in all various levels of structures, in schools, at the workplace, in churches, on the streets, in sports, and in so many other places.
10: Poland's Constitutional Tribunal Court has ruled against recognizing same-sex marriages from other European Union member states. The court unanimously decided that EU same-sex marriages could not be copied into Poland's civil registry. This July 28th ruling is anticipated to increase tensions between Poland's highest court and the EU's judicial branch. Back in November of 2025, the Court of Justice of the European Union ruled that EU member states cannot refuse to recognize same-sex marriages lawfully conducted elsewhere in the bloc. The EU Justice Court ruling did not demand that a country must legally recognize same-sex spouses. It only required couples to have freedom of movement to reside in other member states. A couple's marital status only has to be copied into the civil registry if that's the only way to secure the benefits and securities of marital status in that country. The Supreme Administrative Court had no problem with that in its decision with the case of a Polish national and a German-Polish dual citizen who had moved to Poland after being married in Germany. That March decision led to the approval of an administrative regulation recognizing same-sex marriages from other EU states. But just before the measure was to enter into force at the end of August, the right-wing Law and Justice Party challenged the matter at the Constitutional Tribunal and successfully overturned the regulation. Their public statement points to the gender wording in the Constitution of the Republic of Poland, asserting that they cannot add outside marriages if the union is not between a woman and a man.
8: The U.S. state of Pennsylvania is ending their policy of requiring harsher criminal penalties for those who are HIV positive. Governor Josh Shapiro signed Senate Bill 45 on July 20th, removing HIV from the state's criminal code. Criminal laws relating to HIV date back to President Ronald Reagan's 1987 Presidential Commission on the HIV epidemic. It claimed that HIV-specific criminal penalties would deter intentional exposure. Based on that assertion, the 1990 Ryan White CARE Act provided funding to states on the condition that they outlaw intentional HIV exposure and transmission. Decades later, research shows that there's no evidence that HIV laws reduce HIV transmission. Studies now make clear that the punitive measures do not make people more likely to disclose their status or get tested. Analysis by the Williams Institute at UCLA School of Law shows that Black Americans are disproportionately affected by HIV criminalization. With Pennsylvania doing away with the dated policy, such laws still exist in more than half of the United States.
10: The United Kingdom's High Court has decided to continue with the nation's puberty blocker study. The study is titled the Pathways Trial, and it was commissioned to assess the effects of puberty blockers on young people. Before it even began, anti-trans campaigners challenged the clinical trial, arguing that the study is unethical. In 2024, the UK banned gender-affirming puberty blockers for trans youth. That prohibition came on the coattails of the much-maligned CAST review. This report has since been widely criticized for methodological issues, internal inconsistencies, and for having an apparently predetermined outcome. Pediatrician and member of the House of Lords, Hilary Cass, led the review that recommended a trial to fill the evidence gap about puberty blockers. According to the Pathways research team, Theirs is a carefully designed study to give much-needed evidence about the potential benefits and risks of puberty suppression to improve National Health Service care. Since the prohibition on puberty blockers drugs, only children already on the medication have been allowed to continue. New prescriptions are only offered through the Pathways trial. That gender-affirming care will go to just 226 children between ages 11 through 16, chosen by the research team.
8: Finally, the U.S. State Department displayed a map at the International AIDS Conference in Rio de Janeiro that mislabeled every African country depicted. Not only were the countries in the wrong places, their shapes were unrecognizable. Reuters reported that the image of the map contained an artificial intelligence watermark, indicating it was made with OpenAI tools. U.S.-based artificial intelligence research company OpenAI is investigating the report. The Trump administration has issued an apology for what it calls an unfortunate error. What's far more unfortunate are the devastating effects that cuts to USAID and PEPFAR have had on the nations of Africa and around the world. To put that into perspective, the president's Emergency Plan for AIDS Relief, or PEPFAR, was the largest global HIV/AIDS program before last year's cuts. Winnie Byanyima is the executive director of UNAIDS, the joint United Nations program on HIV/AIDS, driving the global response to the epidemic. She spoke to the 23rd International Conference on AIDS and STIs in Africa last December about the future of Africa's health and global equality.
11: Ours is the continent with the highest HIV burden in the world. We are only 19% of the world's population here in Africa, but we make up 65% of the total number of people living with HIV globally. More than half of the people waiting for treatment live here on this continent. More than half of all the new infections every year happen here in Africa. Yet we have the science, the tools, the knowledge that's needed to end AIDS. AIDS is no longer a medical challenge. Ending AIDS is a political choice.
8: According to a recently published study from the Foundation for AIDS Research, or AMFAR, the U.S. PEPFAR cuts have resulted in the closing of over 1,700 HIV care sites. In the same report, AMFAR found that 73% of organizations receiving PEPFAR funding have now stopped outreach services. These catastrophic cuts are shown to be worse for populations most impacted by HIV, gay men and other men who have sex with men, sex workers, people who use drugs, transgender and other gender diverse people, and people in prison. Former USAID head of global health, Dr. Atul Gawande, spoke to PBS about AMFAR's recent report.
12: Some key pillars of fighting HIV is being able to get services to people who might be shunned from the medical system, people you named, like sex workers, people who inject IV drugs, gay or transgender people. The second thing that you have to do is not only get people on treatment, you have to contact trace and test people who they are in contact with. And testing and prevention went way down. The numbers aren't as sexy as the closing of a clinic, but those are the things that start to happen when you have a surge of HIV return. The third thing is there were some reports, for example, from 22 neonatal clinics, a network of hospitals in Africa where newborns come to. And they found that mothers had a 50% jump in HIV rates and over 300% jump in those places finding women were not on treatment. And that means more children are now at risk of being born with HIV.
8: The U.S. State Department has called AMFAR's methodology flawed. In a statement to NPR, they said the Trump administration has strengthened PEPFAR through clear strategic direction. What's clear is that the strategic direction has significantly reduced care for those in Africa and around the globe.
10: That's News Wrap, global queer news with attitude for the week ending August 1st, 2026. 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
8: News Wrap was written by Jeb Bakke, produced by Lucia Chappell and Brian DeShazer, and brought to you by you.
10: Thank you. 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For This Way Out, I'm Michael LeBeau. Stay healthy.
8: And I'm Joe Bainline. Stay safe.
13: 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This is the Rainbow Rewind,
14: where we take a quick look back at the people and the moments that made queer history.
13: I'm Brian DeShazer.
14: And I'm Sherry Lund.
13: This week, we honor the August birthdays of James Baldwin and Randy Shields. James Baldwin was a groundbreaking Black American novelist, essayist, and civil rights activist who openly loved men and wrote honestly about gay and bisexual experiences long before the modern gay liberation movement. In the years just prior to his death, he penned two essays, 1985's Here Be Dragons and 1987's To Crush the Serpent, in which he wrote about how love transcends sex and gender, and that it is the individual one falls in love with, not their sex. He is perhaps best known for the mid-20th century masterpieces Go Tell It on the Mountain, Giovanni's Room, and Notes of a Native Son. Here is James Baldwin from September 25th, 1963, courtesy of the Pacifica Radio Archives.
15: Before this country was established, when the country was being established, and this, apart from what one's textbooks say, and in contradistinction to the television myths about the building, the discovery of America, the people who came to America, as it turns out, were neither heroes, saints, nor pilgrims. They were simply people who couldn't make it where they were. And that is why they came.
14: Randy Shields was a trailblazing, openly gay journalist and author who wrote landmark books on LGBT history, including The Mayor of Castro Street and The Band Played On, and Conduct Unbecoming. He was the first openly gay reporter hired to cover the, quote, gay beat for a major mainstream U.S. newspaper, the San Francisco Chronicle. He dedicated his career to bringing LGBT stories and the realities of the HIV/AIDS crisis into mainstream media consciousness. He died of an AIDS-related illness on February 17, 1994, at the age of 42. Here's Randy Shields from This Way Out Archives, April 6, 1990.
16: I think there's two separate issues that when you deal with AIDS on the federal level, there's issues that don't cost money, that deal with compassion, that deal with discrimination. And then there are issues that do cost money, that deal with speeding treatments for AIDS, speeding treatments for HIV, and education and prevention. What we've seen from the Bush administration is endless support for anything that does not cost money. So President Bush has been very good on AIDS discrimination. He's very squarely behind federal legislation to ban discrimination against HIV-positive people. What we're not seeing is any kind of significant new outlays of funds for treatment research or for education and prevention.
13: Now we take a quick look back at some August LGBTQ milestones. In 1966, the Compton's Cafeteria riot took place in San Francisco, marking one of the first major recorded acts of transgender resistance to police harassment and authority prior to the Stonewall riots.
14: In 1971, the We Demand rally on Parliament Hill in Ottawa was the first national political protest for LGBTQ rights in Canada. And in 2010, a federal judge ruled that California's Proposition 8, which banned same-sex marriage, was unconstitutional, marking a major turning point in marriage equality litigation.
13: That's this week's Rainbow Rewind, because remembering our past fuels our pride. I'm Brian DeShazer.
14: And I'm Sherry Lund. Stay tuned. More This Way Out is coming up.

0: U.S. school children learned all about George Washington's troops in the freezing winter at Valley Forge, but somehow the rowdy underwear parties were not in the lesson plan. Although the Trump-inspired 250th anniversary of the country may have been a bust, the occasion did bring us the revival of a graphic novel biography that tells all, Washington's Gay General, The Legends and Loves of Baron von Steuben. This Way Out's Brian DeShazer spoke with author Josh Trujillo.
1: How did you and Levi Hastings, who is the illustrator of this graphic novel style book, how did you discover the story of Baron von Steuben?
2: Yeah, so maybe about 10 years ago, Levi and I did a fictional Revolutionary War romance comic called Declaration. And it was only a short, it was about 12 pages, but we took it to local conventions. And every time we would go, we would sell out. And people would say to us, oh, this is great. You need to do a comic about Baron von Steuben. And we thought, oh, that's a great idea. Who is Baron von Steuben? So we did some research and finally we published a mini comic kind of based off of what we learned about the guy, maybe only about 30 panels, which is very small, but that one was posted on a website called The Nib. It was seen millions of times around the country. It was shared so many times. It was one of the biggest success stories that website had ever had. And before long, book publishers came to us wanting a full-sized edition. Baron von Steuben was a Prussian war hero who came to the United States after some infamy that followed him around Europe. He was recruited by Benjamin Franklin and George Washington to kind of help lead our military and transform our military from being citizen soldiers into something that could take on the biggest military superpower the world had ever known. And at that point, that was Great Britain. So he kind of came in around the time of Valley Forge, and he was very influential in teaching us how to maintain supply lines, how to organize troops, and how to teach discipline. He wrote a book. It's referred to as the Blue Book, and it's all about military discipline and how to run an army. And it's something that's still used today in military academies. So he was this legendary Revolutionary War hero, but his story's been largely overlooked. Baron von Steuben kind of grew up in like a middle-class household, but he grew up in Prussia at a time where war was really front and center in everyone's mind. The Seven-Year War was about to start, and all of Europe was basically ready to redraw the map. And so he saw an opportunity for himself to reach greater glory. And part of that meant military service, and part of that meant lying about his military service. This ultimately benefited him, but he ended up training under Frederick the Great and his brother. As a result, he learned a lot of this important military strategy that would follow him to the United States later on. And Frederick the Great is another major queer figure of that era as well. And we go into his storyline as how it relates to the Barons.
1: When Baron von Steuben came over, he was already basically an out homosexual. People knew what his proclivities were.
2: You might call it an open secret, but it seemed to be more open than secret in this case. He lived kind of a fantastic life. After the Seven-Year War ended, he basically ran a palace court for several years. Rumors started to circulate, accusations started to circulate, and this kind of forced him out of that service, and he needed to find the next place to go. And for him, that meant the United States, or the pre-United States.
1: So how hard was it to sort of uncover evidences of the queer story of von Steuben?
2: A lot of questions kind of circulate when you're doing work about a figure that's so from so long ago. You know, the term homosexual didn't even exist until the 1800s after he had died. So who are we to affix these labels of queer, gay, trans, lesbian, whatever, onto people who predate those terms? But for us, it was our interpretation of history and kind of looking at same-sex loves that he shared. And, you know, some of these are long rumored. Some of them are more overt, like Benjamin Walker or William North. But for us, it was important to kind of give a modern interpretation of this man's life. There are books written, very good books written about his military service and what he brought to the United States military. But they often overlook the queer elements of his life or don't want to delve into it too deeply.
1: Can you talk a little bit about William North and Benjamin Walker?
2: Across the street from the White House in Lafayette Square is a big statue for von Steuben that was erected in like the 1910s, I think, 1920s. It features a lot of sapphic and homosexual imagery. There are nude women, there are nude men wearing helmets and things like that. But there's also a plaque affixed to it. And, you know, it's dedicated to Benjamin Walker and William North, who are, quote unquote, his sons. In reality, there were subordinates to him in the military. They were aides at various points in his life, and they developed a very close and intimate connection to each other. The way we see it is a bit of a throuple, you know, that's a little bit of a deep affection they held for each other. I believe it was William North who, when he saw von Steuben for the first time, he referred to him as an angel. And so they're just these kind of like little glimmers of homosexual encounters, little glimmers of homosexual affection that we were able to find in there. And then after the war, von Steuben remained close with both of them. They went on to have heterosexual lives and children and become meaningful members of the founding of the country. Von Steuben adopted both of them as his sons, which was a common practice at the time for in terms of inheritance.
1: So for hundreds of years, people have been looking at that statue, not realizing that is the love story.
2: Yeah, it's so remarkable that even exists, because it came out, you know, it was 100 plus years after von Steuben had died. So like when you say it's an open secret, it's an open admission of how important these three men were to each other. We do get some pushback from, I'll say, stodgier or more conservative historians for even tackling the subject and trying to examine his life through a queer lens when there isn't a smoking gun. And for us, we were trying to explore the legend of von Steuben, his love life, reading between the lines and trying to find the story there. And for some, they want to see the receipts. And for us, the receipts we found were all inferred because, as we know, queer life is often hidden as a self-defense mechanism. If he were somehow to become aware of the book, perhaps he would even deny that label to himself. But he was certainly had same-sex attraction and same-sex affection to men. And I think it's really interesting and unfortunately timeless how this keeps coming up, how we keep finding figures in the shadows that we have to find shine a light onto. And the book goes to explain several other figures in the book as well who were in the Revolutionary War era. Lesbian seamstresses, a non-binary religious leader, and characters like that, to kind of add a fuller context to make sure that people realize it's not just three gay men in the revolution. We are a nation of queer people.
1: So let's talk about John Mulligan and Peter Stephen de Ponceau.
2: So Peter Stephen de Ponceau was a bit of a polymath of his time. He taught himself Latin, I believe, at the age of 5. He was von Steuben's interpreter when von Steuben came to America originally. And he was just kind of this wunderkind who was often antagonized for his intellect in many ways. He seemingly lived a heterosexual life, but there are glimmers to suggest that he and von Steuben shared a deeper connection there. It's not as overt as perhaps Benjamin Walker or William North, but there are clues there. He was really responsible for our earliest studies into Asian languages and native languages in the United States. John Mulligan was the son of one of the great founding fathers, and He found von Steuben later in life. Hercule Mulligan was his father. John Mulligan often lived in disgrace as a result of his queerness and his same-sex attraction. Then he kind of drank himself to death at an early age. And so there's a severe tragedy to that that is undeniably queer. But these are all things that came into contact with von Steuben's orbit. And there are so many more we just don't know about. Von Steuben served valiantly at Valley Forge, where he was often lauded as a hero. But there are instances of people who are literally drummed out of the military at Valley Forge for sodomy charges.
1: Now, there's an interesting bit in your book talking about the parties that von Steuben would have at Valley Forge, or dinner parties.
2: Von Steuben liked to have naked parties or underwear parties, depending on how adventurous you were feeling. But he did this allegedly in order to bring solidarity and unity to the troops. He didn't want to show that he was fancier than anyone else or that he was greater than anyone else. A big thing about von Steuben was that he spoke directly to the troops, which at the time was very unusual. Often it was done through an intermediary or a lower ranking military leader. Von Steuben didn't speak very much English himself. Mostly he just spoke curse words, but that really ingrained him to the troops, that kind of salt of the earth. So at these underwear parties, or people would have cocktails, it would get very rowdy. We can only imagine how debaucherous things really went. But when you tell me that an older gay man is having an underwear party with all of his subordinates, I can't help but imagine what the real intent was there. His proclivities were very interesting. He adored taller men, which is something that followed him from Prussia. He brought a bunch of tall men and got them special uniforms when he came to the United States and referred to them as his Prussian giants. Von Steuben was short, pot-bellied, bow-legged, and quite well past his prime by the time he got to the United States. It certainly didn't stop him. He was incredibly charismatic, and he drew anyone into his orbit, including the Washingtons. Von Steuben was a close confidant of George Washington during the Revolutionary War period. The last letter that George Washington ever wrote as president was to von Steuben, thanking him for his military service. And so they had something resembling a close friendship, despite the fact that Congress refused to give von Steuben higher office into the United States because of his immigrant status. And so there is a tragedy to all that von Steuben contributed to the United States. He never felt like he received it back. But he was really searching for greater glory and for a place in history. And though he didn't realize it at the time, we're still talking about him today, aren't we?
0: The book is Washington's Gay General, The Legends and Loves of Baron von Steuben, published by Abrams Comic Arts Shirley in 2023. It's illustrated by Levi Hastings and written by Josh Trujillo, who was interviewed by Brian DeShazer. Thanks for finding This Way Out, brought to you by the nonprofit Overnight Productions. News Wrap was written by Jeb Bakke, edited by Lucia Chappell, produced by Brian DeShazer, and read by Joe Bainline and Michael LeBeau. Sherry Lund wrote The Rainbow Rewind and co-hosted it with Brian DeShazer. You heard music by Kronos featuring Natalie Merchant, and Kim Wilson composed and performed our theme music. 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

0: in Lebanon, Yemen, Iraq are all now launching missiles at various adversaries.
1: Iran's network of allies is upending American and Israeli strategy in the Middle East. For Sunday, August 9th, this is All Things Considered from NPR News. I'm Rob Schmitz. Coming up, it's been a record summer for foodborne illnesses, and a lack of funding for public health agencies adds a new challenge.
2: The system has been weakened. If you're not getting the reporting from the local level, it doesn't roll up to the state level and then roll up to the national level.
1: And the man charged with masterminding the drive-by killing of rapper Tupac Shakur nearly 30 years ago goes on trial tomorrow.
3: He's charged with providing the murder weapon and basically orchestrating the killing.
1: All that and more after the news.
4: Live from NPR News in Washington, I'm Janine Herbst. Iranian officials now say the Strait of Hormuz International Waterway will never fully reopen until the United States, quote, corrects its behavior, saying Tehran won't negotiate directly with the U.S. unless the Trump administration honors an agreement reached in June. Meanwhile, Vice President Vance says negotiations with Iran have progressed, but that the conflict isn't over. Mark Esper, who served as defense secretary during the first Trump administration, says the Iranians now believe they have the upper hand.
5: This is having global impacts, so we should multilateralize it, get our Asian allies on board, our European allies, others around the world, and really put economic pressure on this country and slowly strangle it until they come back to the negotiation table in a serious way.
4: Speaking there to ABC's This Week, this morning, the Iranian-backed Houthis attacked a Saudi refinery on the Red Sea and a UAE ship yesterday. At least 8 people are dead. Several more are wounded in weekend air attacks between Russia and Ukraine. As NPR's Charles Maines reports from Moscow, the casualties come as both sides have increased attacks on civilian infrastructure.
6: For the past month, Ukraine has used long-range drones to strike energy and commercial logistics centers in Russia, part of an attempt to bring the war home to Russians in a way Ukrainians have experienced for more than 4 years. Ukraine's president, Volodymyr Zelensky, says the campaign has successfully drained Russia of millions of dollars it could have otherwise put towards the war effort. Yet Russia has intensified its own attacks, taking advantage of Ukraine's dwindling air defenses with ballistic missile strikes. That includes in the Black Sea region, where attacks have brought shipments of Ukraine's key export, grain, to a virtual standstill, raising concerns of a global food shortage come winter. Charles Maines, NPR News, Moscow.
4: Just after the Supreme Court overturned Roe v. Wade, more people sought long-term and permanent birth control options. As NPR's Selena Simmons-Duffin reports, abortion restrictions don't seem to be influencing those decisions quite as much anymore.
7: Dr. Caitlin Bernard is an OBGYN in Indiana, which has had a strict abortion ban for years. She says right after the ban took effect, her patients talked about it when considering birth control options. Now,
8: nobody is really talking about abortion bans. Nobody really is thinking about them. Then other things that help you decide whether or not to use contraception are more top of mind.
7: Things like health insurance coverage or potential side effects. Bernard says more than abortion restrictions, social media influencers disparaging hormonal birth control is something her patients are talking about these days. Selena Simmons-Duffin, NPR News.
4: You're listening to NPR News from Washington. This summer travel season, not only are gas prices higher because of the U.S. war in Iran, so are airline tickets for both domestic and international flights. The travel site Kayak says an average domestic flight last week cost around $80 more than it did a year ago. The average international flight was about $170 more expensive than the same time last year. Hollywood keeps setting new box office records this summer, but NPR's Bob Mondello says that while dollar totals are up, attendance is down.
9: Spider-Man Brand New Day, The Odyssey, Toy Story 5, movie theaters are raking in so much cash.
10: We're going to need backup.
9: That forecasters say the film industry is on track to have its first $10 billion year since 2019. But through the end of July in 2019, cinemas had sold 747 million tickets. This year's ticket sales are way down, fewer than 500 million. What's keeping the dollar totals high is prices. 7 years ago, the average movie ticket cost $9.16. Today, audience fondness for premium formats like IMAX has pushed the average ticket price above $13, which means fewer patrons for bigger event films. Whether that's sustainable is a big question, but this summer it's led to a slew of box office records, including the biggest overall weekend in Hollywood history. Bob Mondello, NPR News.
4: U.S. futures contracts are trading in mixed territory at this hour. Dow futures are down about 114 points. NASDAQ futures are up about 12 points. I'm Janine Hurst, NPR News in Washington.
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Welcome to All Things Considered from NPR News. I'm Rob Schmitz. Iran said today that it will not negotiate directly with the United States as long as the U.S. is in violation of an agreement the two countries reached in June. And President Trump has told Axios that he is now, quote, low-keying it, only semi-negotiating with Iran. Meanwhile, Iran-backed Houthi rebels claimed responsibility today for an attack on an oil facility in southwestern Saudi Arabia. Iran and its allies, sometimes referred to as the Axis of Resistance, have succeeded in complicating the war. The Houthis in Yemen, Hezbollah in Lebanon, and Iran.

0: war. The Houthis in Yemen, Hezbollah in Lebanon, and Iran-backed Iraqi militias have remained resilient and dangerous, writes Peter Salisbury in a provocative Foreign Affairs magazine article this month. Salisbury teaches at Columbia University's School of International and Public Affairs, and I call him up to ask how these groups are reshaping the war.
1: The axis of resistance is a network of non-state armed groups that Iran has been investing in for the last 20 to 40 years and has really built up the capacity of, to the extent that groups in Lebanon, Yemen, Iraq are all now launching drones, missiles at various adversaries, and in particular the Houthis and the Iraqi groups are able to launch cross-border missile and drone attacks on Saudi Arabia and on commerce in the Red Sea in a way that has proved very difficult for the United States.
0: Is this a top-down structure, like with Tehran at the top, or how do power dynamics work within this?
1: Increasingly, these groups, while they're still very closely tied to Tehran, still very reliant on Iran, they have their own autonomous capabilities, their own supply lines, and have their own connections to one another and pool knowledge across what's less kind of a network and more an ecosystem. And that has allowed them, after a series of attacks by the United States and Israel over the past several years, to reconstitute themselves and continue to pose this kind of threat.
0: And describe the training of some of these groups and how involved Iran might be in that training.
1: So maybe 20, 25 years ago, Iran started really investing in training not just Hezbollah, who it's got this long-term investment in, and not just Hamas, which it had kind of this loose connection with throughout the 1990s, but really started building up a curriculum almost from basic military education up to higher education. So you can now be trained not just in basic military tactics, but in how to use relatively advanced drones and missiles, how to build them, including sending people off to technical training and even kind of higher institutes of learning in Iran, but also at training sites in Iraq, in Lebanon, in Yemen. They're not just sending them weapons and telling them which buttons to press.
0: On the note of weapons, you know, I'm curious, you know, how much of a role has the newer and cheaper technology that we've seen played, like the usage of drones in these groups' ability to wield power?
1: I mean, it's been transformative, frankly. Maybe 10, 15 years ago, the US and other Western powers were able to limit access to advanced weapons because they controlled most of the technology, most of the parts, what are known as intermediate goods that were flowing around the world. Fast forward a decade and a half, a lot of what goes into Houthi drones, Hezbollah drones, the Iranian drones as well, are manufactured very cheaply at large scale in China in particular. So the choke point for those goods has moved.
0: How do these particular groups obtain these parts? I mean, are they obtaining them directly from China?
1: Yeah, pretty much. I mean, most of these groups now have their own fairly sophisticated international supply chains. They work with businessmen, with traders in China, across the world, in the Gulf, to get things onto ships and either brought into ports or smuggled that kind of last mile into the territory they control. So again, fundamentally different than 10, 15, 20 years ago, when most of what they got had to be shipped directly from Iran.
0: That's really interesting. How are the U.S. and its allies fighting these types of groups, knowing this type of power structure?
1: The assumptions behind Epic Fury and the assumptions behind things like the Trump administration's maximum pressure campaign was that they were powerful enough and that enough of the capabilities, the needs of these groups were concentrated in specific places, that they could simply kill the right number of people who had the knowledge needed to run these processes, blow up enough warehouses, manufacturing sites, along with doing all the things they've been doing to try and constrain their economies. And what they're learning now is that because the pool of knowledge needed to procure the parts, build the drones, get them up in the sky is actually sort of much more diffuse and distributed.

0: The Israelis used to describe Iran and the Axis as an octopus with tentacles, which suggests this relatively simple, almost mechanistic structure. And really what you're dealing with something, it's like the difference between an old-fashioned telephone exchange where everything's routed through one site and the internet where everything kind of moves through 100 different places all at once before your data, your information gets to you.
1: So given how decentralized and diffuse this network is, what kind of new strategy might be needed for the U.S. and its allies?
0: It's going to be very difficult to uproot these groups because it's not just affecting conflicts in the Middle East. It's affecting conflict all over the world, from Ukraine to Sudan to Ethiopia and beyond. And it's going to become an even bigger challenge for powerful states and for peace and security everywhere in the coming months, years, decades.
1: That is Peter Salisbury. He's a professor at Columbia University's School of International and Public Affairs. Thank you.
0: Thanks so much for having me.
1: What happens when you're washing your clothes or just trying to get a sip of water and the tap runs dry? Stay with us. In today's program, we'll hear from our reporter in Puerto Rico about the impact of water rationing there. First, though, we'll turn to NPR science correspondent Yuki Noguchi to talk to us about what has made this a record summer for foodborne illnesses. This week, confirmed cases of cyclosporiasis, which causes diarrhea, topped 10,000. The Centers for Disease Control and Prevention have also traced several hundred cases of salmonella to Mexican jalapeno peppers. Yuki, these illnesses sound pretty worrisome. How bad is this year compared to others?
2: Well, you know, let's just start with the biggest outbreak, cyclospora. It shows up every summer, but this year may beat the previous case record by 10 to 20 fold. Now, this is a parasite that thrives in heat, and of course, it's been very hot. Mm-hmm. But another factor is mass production. And, you know, just the consolidation of the food business makes for mass outbreaks. The biggest cyclospora outbreak, you know, began with tainted iceberg lettuce from Taylor Farms in Mexico, which then traveled to Michigan and Ohio, including Taco Bell's and Walmart's. Those two states alone have confirmed 17,000 cases, many of which have yet to be reflected in the CDC's data. You know, so numbers here are undercounted and delayed. The salmonella bacteria outbreak is much smaller, 345 confirmed cases so far. But it's also widespread, you know, 27 states, again, because of national distribution in this case. Jalapenos grown in Sinaloa, Mexico, then brought to the U.S. by Coast Citrus distributors and served at popular restaurants like Chipotle and Qdoba, both of which have stopped serving them.
1: So you mentioned that these cases are often undercounted. Do we know by how much?
2: You know, probably not. They often actually can't track the source of outbreaks either. It's just not easy to track because, you know, for example, diarrhea is common, you know, with cyclospora. It can take 2 weeks for symptoms to show. So you may not recall what you ate. You may not see your doctor and therefore never get tested. And most people, in fact, get better on their own anyway without an antibiotic. But, you know, this year's numbers, there's just new data challenges because the Trump administration slashed public health agencies and budgets last year, especially at the CDC and the Food and Drug Administration. And those fund state and local food safety programs. So for many states, those cuts are affecting the ground game against pathogens. And not only do they get less federal support, you know, in the form of surveillance or response coordination, they also have fewer staff, you know, to interview patients and investigate. Bob Custard, for example, is a sanitation and food safety consultant working with local governments in West Virginia, and he said this.
3: The system has been weakened. If you're not getting the reporting from the local level, it doesn't roll up to the state level and then roll up to the national level.
2: Yeah, so, you know, those delays are affecting the CDC's case numbers often by over a month.
1: So, Yuki, we do not know the scope of this, but what can consumers do to try and stay safe here?
2: Well, the key is hand washing, you know, and washing fresh produce.
1: Okay.
2: Both cyclospora and salmonella come from food or water contaminated with feces. So you can, you know, peel off the outer layer of lettuce and rinse the crevices of your berries. You know, remember that this year's big outbreaks involve big produce suppliers. So you might Try buying from local small suppliers, you know, farm markets, that kind of thing. But do not stop eating fresh produce. That's a concern because, you know, healthy foods help fight obesity and related conditions. And you don't want to trade one public health problem for another.
1: That was Yuki Noguchi, who covers science for NPR. Yuki, thanks so much.
2: Thank you.

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I'm Janine Herbst with these headlines. Israeli Prime Minister Benjamin Netanyahu is rejecting President Trump's 15-point roadmap for Gaza, saying Israeli forces won't withdraw until Hamas has fully disarmed. The U.S.-Iran war is not only sending gas prices higher, it's also affecting the price of an airline ticket. The travel site Kayak says an average domestic flight last week cost about $80 more than it did a year ago, and the average international flight was about $170 more expensive. In California, after a years-long fight, hundreds of thousands of rideshare drivers are set to form a union, giving them a place at the bargaining table with companies including Uber and Lyft. I'm Janine Herbst, NPR News.

0: 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Information about ways to prevent and solve homelessness is at melvilletrust.org. 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
1: This is All Things Considered from NPR News. I'm Rob Schmitz. The U.S. territory of Puerto Rico is running out of water. The government there has begun rationing, cutting water to people's homes on a rotating schedule. Reservoirs are running dry amid a drought. But water infrastructure on the Caribbean island has also been deteriorating for decades. NPR's Adrian Florido takes us there.
2: In the center of the capital, San Juan, Sonia Palacios lives in one of the many neighborhoods in Puerto Rico where running water is no longer a sure thing. Her apartment's on the ground floor of a three-story building.
3: Do you have water right now?
4: I'll show you.
2: She walks to a faucet on the side of her apartment and turns the knob.
3: Nothing.
4: Not a drop.
3: Not a drop.
4: Not a drop.
2: Although Puerto Rico officially began rationing water last week, many people, like Palacios, have been coping with dry taps for months now. Sometimes she gets water for a full day or two, sometimes just for an hour, often not a drop for days, with no warning or explanation from the public water utility.
4: So you get paralyzed because you cannot begin laundry, because what happens if you are washing your clothes and the water ends? What do you do with all that clothes on that machine with soap? What do you do with that?
2: She limits her showers. She uses paper towels to clean her dishes. She uses buckets and bins to store water whenever she can fill them. And she shows me all the empty gallons of water she's had to buy for drinking.
4: But why do I have to be buying water from the supermarket when I am supposed to be drinking water from the faucet? How come I have to do that?
2: The 180,000 homes and businesses now affected by the government's new rationing plan will lose their running water between 3 and 4 days a week. On television, the governor, Jennifer Gonzalez-Colon, said the cuts will continue until there's enough rain to replenish the island's reservoirs, which have run dangerously low amid Puerto Rico's driest summer in more than a century. We're facing a reality that's not within our control, the governor said. It's not raining. It's an explanation that many people here are not buying because the problems started months before the drought.
5: Agua para el pueblo! Agua para el pueblo!
2: People have been calling on the governor and the president of the island's public water utility to resign. They think they're mismanaging and further compromising the island's already fragile water system. Alfredo Cuyar said the drought is a problem, but not the only reason people don't have water.
6: People are suffering in Puerto Rico because of the poor management, ineptitude, and incompetence.
2: Guyad leads a coalition of citizens who think the problems began when the governor fired longtime leaders of the water utility and installed people who didn't know how to operate the old and complex network of pipes and valves.
6: All of the experience, knowledge, expertise went out the door. And, well, we've been in a crisis ever since. For 30 months, we've been on the crisis.
2: The governor's office did not respond to a request for comment about this accusation, but she and the head of the utility have publicly said they have things under control and are working to improve the system. But by the government's own admission, the water system is in bad shape. A government report found that more than 60% of Puerto Rico's clean water is lost through leaky pipes before it ever reaches people's homes. In the community of Rio Piedras, Noemi Davis is scraping debris away from a little broken pipe in front of the abandoned house next door. It's been leaking for more than a year.
7: So many people suffering the lack of water, and to see this water just wasting over here is frustrating. It's clean water that some people don't have for many days.
2: She says she's been pleading with the water utility, but no one's ever come to fix it. Her husband, Reynaldo Velasquez, says, look around. These sorts of leaks are everywhere. And he's right.
8: Maybe you'll see, well, it's just a little water coming out, but You multiply that by the thousands coming out in Puerto Rico, then it's going to add up to the problem. So, yeah, we need to fix it.
2: There will be no quick fix to Puerto Rico's crumbling water system. And because there's not much rain in the forecast, many here are worried about how long the water restrictions will last. Adrian Florido, NPR News, San Juan, Puerto Rico.
1: During World War II, the Nazis looted more than 600,000 works of art, mostly owned by Jews. In the decades since, there's been an effort to get these works back to their owners, but it's not easy, and roughly a fifth of them have still not been returned. Now a new AI chatbot might be making that complicated process a little simpler, NPR's Chloe Veltman reports.
9: Some Jewish families and institutions know that art may have been taken from them during World War II, but reclaiming it is often a long and fraught process.
10: There's no central repository, no database that's telling you where that art is.
9: Joel Greenberg is the founder of Art Ashes. The nonprofit helps families track down and recover Nazi-looted art. Greenberg says on top of locating the missing art, the rightful owners need to prove it was stolen from them in the first place.
10: And then to recreate the historical record of what actually happened to the family and the family's art is also very difficult because those records, if they exist, are spread among different repositories around the world.
9: There are dozens of archives containing records of these missing artworks in a variety of languages and formats.
10: If you could create a system that could scan all the databases that have the Nazi looted art records, that would be very, very useful.
9: A team at Santa Clara University in Silicon Valley is aspiring to do just that.
11: We are applying AI tools to make it easier to make the kinds of connections that seasoned researchers would have to spend a long time having to do manually.
9: This is Michael Santoro. The business school professor says his team's new chatbot, the AI Provenance Assistant, is testing how artificial intelligence could eventually make it easier for people to search archives of stolen art. Right now, Santoro says the tool is only scraping records from one database, that of the Jeu de Paume Museum in Paris. The Nazis warehoused tens of thousands of looted artworks and other cultural objects at the museum during the war and kept elaborate records, records that are now available for anyone to search online. But Santoro says his AI tool is more intuitive because it does not require users to deal with drop-down menus and input keywords into boxes.
11: By enabling ordinary language queries to be made of art databases.
9: By ordinary language, Santoro means you can type a question using everyday words into the chatbot's interface online. For example, what artworks belong to Hugo Simon? And the bot will bring up a list of more than 70 belonging to the late Jewish banker and art collector, including stolen works by Picasso and Canaletto.
12: This project shows promise.
9: Carla Chaprow teaches cultural property law at the University of California, Berkeley. She says tools like the AI Provenance Assistant will be more useful when they encompass many databases, not just one. Chaprow also says these chatbots should link to digitized copies of the original archival records, such as confiscation and claim files, since the answers provided by AI and the underlying database are susceptible to errors.
12: It's all speculative if you can't look at the evidence, and the evidence is in the primary sources.
9: Some people who specialize in tracking down looted artworks from World War II, like Mark Mazurowski, are less optimistic about AI's potential to streamline his field of expertise.
13: People find looted art without resorting to AI.
9: Mazurowski is a co-founder of the Holocaust Art Restitution Project. He says many archives remain undigitized and are subject to data privacy laws. This drastically limits the pool of data an AI tool can scrape.
13: Even if they are published on the internet, how are you going to interpret all that alphabet soup? These are really complex cases.
9: Meanwhile, the team behind the AI Provenance Assistant at Santa Clara University say they plan to expand their tool to include more databases. They also hope, down the road, to apply AI to finding and repatriating African, Asian, and pre-Columbian art as well. Chloe Veltman, NPR News.
1: Next month will mark 30 years of the death of a rap legend.
14: Grab your Glocks when you see Tupac. Call the cops when you see Tupac.
1: In September of 1996, Tupac Shakur died following a drive-by shooting near the Las Vegas Strip. For decades, the mystery of who was behind his killing plagued the public, but no one had ever been charged. That is, until just a few years ago. In 2023, police charged Dwayne Davis, also known as Keefe D, with organizing Shakur's murder. The trial begins tomorrow. Joining us now is journalist Ben Westhoff. He's also the author of Original Gangsters, where he writes about the Tupac Shakur murder investigation. Welcome.
15: Thank you for having me.
1: So let's be specific here. Davis is not charged with pulling the trigger. The actual person police suspected as the gunman, Orlando Anderson, was killed in an unrelated shooting in 1998. So what exactly is Dwayne Davis charged with here?
15: He's charged with providing the murder weapon and basically orchestrating the killing.
1: And bring us back to that night in Las Vegas when Tupac Shakur was killed. Who was involved? What was happening?
15: Tupac was in Las Vegas for the Mike Tyson fight, actually. And so after the fight, Tupac and his group got into an altercation with a guy named Baby Lane, who was a member of the Southside Crips from Compton. And they got in a fight, and Tupac is actually seen on camera stomping this guy and beating him. And it wasn't too much longer after that when this group of people affiliated with the guy who got stomped allegedly came and killed him right on the Las Vegas Strip.
1: And now Dwayne Davis has been arrested for this. What led to Dwayne Davis's arrest and now the trial?
15: Well, he has kind of been talking about this case for a long time. And he was originally charged with drug dealing with PCP-related charges. And so as part of a plea bargain, he talked to a LAPD cop named Greg Kading and basically laid out what actually happened, according to him, and, you know, said he didn't pull the trigger himself, but his nephew did, the one who got stomped. Keefe D also later published a book seemingly admitting to the crime.
1: So he actually wrote a book in which he said, hey, I did this?
15: Well, it was kind of in the O.J. style, you know, if I did it, sort of thing, except that it was very self-incriminating, but the defense is now arguing that since he had a co-author for the book, it can't always be clear if it's him talking or the co-author talking.
1: Is this a slam dunk case in your mind?
15: I think so. I mean, we've known about these details for so long. He seems to have admitted so much of it that I would think so. The only aspect is that a lot of what he's being charged with can't really be corroborated otherwise. There were three other men with him in the car that night, but all three of them are dead. And so it's just sort of his own story is all we really have to go on.
1: And he, of course, is facing life in prison if convicted. What have we heard from people who were close to Tupac Shakur, his friends, his family?
15: I think the main thing we've heard is, why have we not had resolution in this case?
1: Right.
15: It's been 30 years. And it's not like there haven't been leads. There have been, in fact, you know, multiple LAPD investigations.
1: So after his death, Tupac Shakur became sort of a mythical figure in many ways. You know, there's so many theories about his killing. Some even believe that he was still alive. Why do you think his story became such a kind of a pop culture legend?
15: Tupac really captured, you know, not just the zeitgeist of his time. He was really popular while he was alive, but in death, he almost became more popular, and not just as a musician and not even really just as a cultural figure, but as a sort of almost political prophet. You know, his words, his lyrics, and also the things that he said in interviews still resonate today. He was very much for, you know, empowerment for African-American people. And a lot of what he said kind of predicted the Black Lives Matter movement in a way.
1: That is Ben Westhoff, a journalist and author of Original Gangsters. He's been speaking about the Tupac Shakur trial that begins tomorrow. Thanks.
15: Great to talk with you.

0: This is All Things Considered from NPR News. Have you ever had an awkward moment? Let's be real. Who hasn't? I mean, I might be having one right now. Awkward. Anyway, turns out embracing awkwardness can be a good thing. Here's Andy Tagle from NPR's Life Kit.
1: If you're often visited by the ghosts of humiliations past, maybe when you're just trying to sleep or when a familiar song comes on, it might help to know that there's an actual term people use for these mental intruders, cringe attacks. These flashbacks might feel random, but
2: a time that you were really, really afraid or really angry, anything that's like emotionally heightened is going to stick in our brains.
1: Melissa Dahl is a writer and the author of Cringeworthy, A Theory of Awkwardness. The thing about embarrassment, she says, it's not universal. It's relative. Uniquely formed by our culture, our social context, and our sense of self to help guide us back to the safety of our clans. So you might look at these memories as alarm bells. Remember, stick with the group. Don't stray too far from the cave.
2: And if you were cast out, you would be like, you know, eaten by a saber-toothed tiger or something like that. And it's always treated as if that doesn't apply to today.
1: But we all know there can still be real consequences when we don't follow social norms.
2: Isolation and loneliness is incredibly damaging. We still depend on social connection for our health and well-being and just general happiness.
1: So embarrassment is a pro-social tendency that can be positive in a lot of ways. For example, one study out of UC Berkeley from 2011 suggested that people who were more easily embarrassed were seen as more trustworthy and more generous than their less easily embarrassed counterparts. But of course, that doesn't help how much embarrassment can sting in the moment. So what can you do about it? One thing to remember is that your self-conscious feelings aren't always accurate. Take this famous study out of Cornell that Dahl told me about on something called the spotlight effect.
2: And it's basically like we assume more people are paying attention to our faults and our embarrassing missteps than they are.
1: So in this study, researchers put a bunch of participants in a room and then had one person show up 5 minutes later.
2: And they made them wear a really silly t-shirt.
1: Really silly. It featured a large picture of Barry Manilow.
2: Afterwards, they asked them, okay, how many people do you think will remember that you're wearing this ridiculous t-shirt?
1: T-shirt wearing participants guessed that number would be about half. In reality, less than a quarter remembered who was on the shirt.
2: Which kind of cracks me up because the advice typically goes like, oh, like no one's paying attention to you anyway. And like, that's not actually what the study found. Like some people are, just not as many people as we think.
1: So relax. Even if you showed up to that meeting with a rip in your pants, chances are most of the people in the room didn't notice or didn't mind. If you're frequented by the same intense, embarrassing memories, there are some other things you can try to soften the edges a bit. One study showed that if you can shift your focus to other details surrounding a cringe attack, like what furniture was in the room at the time, you might be able to lessen the strength of the emotion tied to that memory. But you could also just, you know, try giving yourself a break or maybe even a pat on the back.
2: Thank God I'm cringing over my past self because that suggests some personal growth, hopefully.
1: Dahl says the more you can lighten up and laugh it off, the better. Because embarrassment can be isolating, but it doesn't have to be.
2: These feelings are just so wrapped up in empathy and connectedness. Even if it's horrible in the moment, you just have to remember that, like, it's going to make a really good story eventually.
1: For NPR's Life Kit, I'm Andy Tagle.
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3: Democrats aren't known for making faith a centerpiece of their campaigns, but Democratic U.S. Senate nominee in Texas, James Tallarico, is doing just that.
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6: I'm Janine Herbst with these headlines. Iran says it won't negotiate directly with the U.S. as long as the U.S. is what it considers to be in violation of an agreement the two countries reached in June that called for limits on Tehran's nuclear program in exchange for sanctions relief. Russia and Ukraine carried out a series of airstrikes that left civilians in both countries dead. The two sides have extensive air power, but aren't as strong when it comes to defenses. And at the weekend box office, Spider-Man, Brand New Day, took the top spot with an estimated $144 million in its second weekend. The Sony Marvel film has made about $1.6 billion globally, and it's the highest grossing movie of the year so far. I'm Janine Herbst, NPR News.

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1: This is All Things Considered from NPR News. I'm Rob Schmitz. Today is the end of a week-long annual celebration by Grateful Dead fans known as the Days Between. That's between the date of Jerry Garcia's birthday and the date of his death in August 1995. And we have with us here in the studio Felix Contreras, wearing, of course, a tie-dye shirt. He's one of several very dedicated deadheads here at NPR. Felix, welcome.
2: Hey, thanks for having me, man.
1: So tell us why this summer, the Days Between celebration, was just a little bit different.
2: Okay, it's the first time in 61 years that there are no summer tours by any of the principal original members. And it's especially noteworthy after the passing of Bob Weir, who was one of those original members, in January of this year. My NPR music colleague, Isabella Gomez Sarmiento, and I decided to hit the road to take stock of the band's legacy. So early in the summer, we went to Monte Rio, California, for a festival headlined by Graham Lesh, who was the son of original member Phil Lesh, playing Grateful Dead music in a small amphitheater along the Russian River in Northern California. That's the band playing Touch of Grey, Graham Lesh and friends playing Touch of Grey. You know, we were surrounded by tons of folks that were just so excited about keeping the Grateful Dead style of music alive, and most of all, the community of fans to keep it going. All of this in the shade of beautiful redwood trees.
1: Felix, this is... how did you get this assignment? This is awesome. So as part of your reporting, you did a call out to listeners to learn how they became deadheads. And I'm just curious, what did you hear?
2: You know, we heard from people from all walks of life, from farmers to West Point graduates. And the answers reflected that variety of personal connection to the band's songbook. Everybody has a different story. Right. Here's Gia Pisto, who sent us this from Columbia, Missouri.
3: My sister was actually a big fan of the Grateful Dead in the early 90s. And when she died in 2011... we gathered and we sang Broke Down Palace in her memory. And I can't really speak the words to fully describe what I feel when I listen to the Dead or even see a bumper sticker on a fellow fan's car. But I can say that I feel my sister.
2: Very emotional connections coming from Gio Pisto. Yeah. Well, listener Jim Labrie showed how a random guy sitting next to him at a concert helped him see the light.
4: The Dead began playing He's Gone. But I was confused by the song being played at a much slower tempo. I quickly asked my new friend, why are they playing it so slowly? He sort of half smiled and looked at me and said, are you in a hurry? Right then, I was hooked.
1: Broke Down Palace, He's Gone. Those are two of my favorite Dead songs. I mean, the band, of course, has an incredible musical legacy, but they were also influential in sort of non-musical ways. What did you discover about that?
2: You know, one of the stops we made was to the library at the University of California, Santa Cruz, which holds the band's papers, and I'm using air quotes on that, okay?
1: Their papers.
2: Because the band left a visual bread trail of things like the newsletters they sent to fans in the early 70s. They also created a ticket agency. They sold their own tickets, and the fans sent in elaborately designed envelopes along with their money orders for tickets. Those are also in the collection, which also includes the mid-60s early psychedelic concert posters, which reflect a major countercultural artistic shift that the band was part of back then.
1: I mean, those posters are a legend. I mean, I hear there's also a vault of recordings somewhere, right?
2: The band, check this out, the band recorded just about every single concert they ever played in the 30 years before Jerry Garcia died. And all of those recordings, plus tape of their studio albums, unreleased tracks, other recorded music, is in a vault administered by Rhino Entertainment. And once a year, they release an elaborately designed multi-CD box set featuring specific tours, venues, cities, or shows. And what we're hearing right now is from the iconic May 8th 1977 show in Barton Hall on the Cornell campus, 5877. That recording, by the way, was added to the National Recording Registry at the Library of Congress in 2012. They say that they accepted it because of its cultural and historical significance.
1: Amazing. I mean, we mentioned earlier that your goal was to learn who and what will carry the band's legacy. What conclusion did you and Isabella land on there?
2: You know, we kept coming across the idea and the fact that the music will survive in as many different ways as there are people who will listen, whether by Grateful Dead cover bands or other groups in the jam band scene. But what pulls all this together is the community created when you're in a crowd listening to Grateful Dead songs. And that's, this band creates a camaraderie unlike any I've ever experienced. It's really about shared ethos, shared history, and the songs.

0: there are lessons in the lyrics that are both celebrations and meditations, like in this song, like Ripple, which you're hearing now, which is full of beautiful poetry. And that wordless chorus at the end creates community the moment you sing along with it, whether in a stadium full of other true believers or at an open mic in a local cafe.
1: That was one of my favorites. That was NPR's Felix Contreras, host of Alt Latino. And for more of Felix's reporting, the Grateful Dead's legacy lives on at the NPR app. Head to the Music tab and check out the full series playlist featuring all of Felix and Isabella's reporting. It's called The Ripple Effect, of course. Felix, thanks so much for coming in today.
0: Thanks for having me, man.
1: The biggest movie of the summer is undoubtedly Christopher Nolan's The Odyssey.
2: I remember a wife, a son, home.
1: Now, The Odyssey has garnered acclaim from both fans and critics and is on track to becoming one of the biggest box office hits of Nolan's career. His last film, the three-hour biopic Oppenheimer, won 7 Oscars, including Best Picture and Best Director.
3: We're in a race against the Nazis, and I know what it means if the Nazis have a bomb.
1: I think we all know what that means. This has many of us asking, just how good is Christopher Nolan? Does his name belong among the greatest film directors of all time? Well, I'm going to pose these questions to a Nolan fan, all things considered producer Mark Rivers, who produces our Cineplexity segment, and a not-so-great fan of Mr. Nolan, NPR science editor and correspondent Jeff Brumfield. Hello to you both.
4: Hey, Rob.
5: Hi, Rob.
1: Okay, I'm just going to get this out of the way. Is Christopher Nolan overrated? Is he underrated? Is he mid,
4: as the kids say? I think he's right in the middle. Maybe not. I wouldn't say mid. I'd say properly rated. I mean, listen, I don't think even Nolan would say that he is above reproach. But I would say that he is the preeminent filmmaker of our generation, or of this generation. He is the filmmaker who matters the most to the movies as an event, as a communal experience, as a popular art form to be debated and enjoyed. When the industry is facing such existential threats, Nolan is kind of the ambassador for the movie still mattering.
1: Mark Rivers coming hot out the gate. Jeff, I feel like you may have a differing
4: take. He's just sighing already. He's
5: like, 30 years from now, no one will care about Christopher Nolan.
1: Wow.
5: Not, he has no staying power. He's of this moment.
4: HR,
5: he may be
4: HR.
5: The best we can do, which is a sad commentary on the state of Hollywood. The best a male director can do right now. Mm-hmm, but nah.
1: Jeff,
5: he's no good.
1: I want you to back that opinion up.
5: Well, I can't. I can't back that up.
4: No, he can't because he's not correct.
1: Wow. This is already getting heated in here. So I'm just going to interrupt this with, I'd like to talk about his latest film, The Odyssey. Where does this film rank in his sort of filmography for you, Mark?
4: The Odyssey is kind of in the middle tier of his films for me.
1: Okay.
4: I think in these really puny times on screen, like anything that with this kind of spectacle kind of deserves to be seen. But I feel like what happens when a film this big is that the flaws of a filmmaker are rendered just as big. So, you know, people have talked about his problems writing female characters. I think sometimes he doesn't let his scenes, like, breathe. They can feel very crowded and rustic. He's kind of smothering the scene with score, with the way that the pace of the editing. He makes you feel the physical sensations of a scene, right? Like, you feel like you're on the ship with Odysseus as the storms are rocking his ship, right? You feel like you're in the Trojan horse with his soldiers. Nolan's good at making you feel the physical sensations of a sequence, but he's not as good at making you feel the emotional stakes or emotional sensations of
1: a scene. I would agree with you on that, Mark. So I saw this film yesterday, and I honestly thought it was stunning. I saw it in an IMAX theater, and you felt what everyone on the screen was feeling. You know, the score was incredible. But again,
4: the score is score.
1: Much like many of Nolan's films, I feel like a lot of his films drown in their scores. But I digress. Jeff, I want to go back to you here, and I'm sure you're going to give us even more hate.
5: I mean, okay, so I thought it was, like, the most typical of Nolan, all right? And a real disservice to The Odyssey. I mean, the Mediterranean, for those of us who have visited, and for those of us who have sort of some, I would say, cultural ties to it, it's a lively place. It's a place full of emotion and color and beauty.
1: And Cyclops.
5: And Cyclops. And the Odyssey was drab. I mean, it could have been like the Hebrides, you know, those islands on the northern edge of England. You know, it was drab and colorless. The Sirens, the most alluring song that is supposed to exist on Earth, was rendered by Christopher Nolan as sad clarinets and Matt Damon screaming.
1: So, Jeff, I'm going to turn to you because you came out of the gates kind of raging against Christopher Nolan.
4: Ranting and raving.
1: Is there a single Nolan film that you think is okay?
5: Yeah, I mean, one of his breakout movie, Memento, which was about this guy who had, like, amnesia. He couldn't remember anything, and the whole movie was him trying to figure out what was going on.
6: It's my memory.
7: Amnesia.
6: No. It's different from that. I have no short-term memory. I know who I am. I know all about myself. I just, since my injury, I can't make new memories. Everything fades.
5: Memento was revolutionary in a lot of ways, right? Mm-hmm. I mean, it really introduced sort of this asynchronous storytelling, and it's a great movie.
1: You won't hear me argue about Memento. What does Nolan do in that film well, in your opinion?
5: I think for me, it was the first time seeing Nolan doing his tricks, but he has really basically been doing the same tricks ever since, so it gets a little tedious after a while. And I think the fact it was a mystery, you know, it was sort of, it unraveled and delivered on the promise of, like, you were going to learn what happened to this guy. Mm-hmm. And it was small, you know.
4: It was very intimate
5: mm-hmm. in a way that future Nolan movies have not been.
1: So, Mark, what are your top three Nolan films?
4: All right, so top three, going backwards, three, Memento, two, The Dark Knight.
8: Then why do you want to kill me?
9: I don't want to kill you. What would I do without you?
4: And go one, back. Oppenheimer.
1: Really like Oppenheimer?
4: I think Oppenheimer has some of the issues that the Odyssey has, but it works more. I think so. This is the story about the so-called father of the atomic bomb, right? And I think there's a really kind of like intricate web of like consequence going on in this movie. The way power shifts, like in this film, power looks like the Trinity test, but power also looks like the army general deciding not to bomb Kyoto because he and his wife vacation there. I think Oppenheimer doesn't get enough credit for just how like intricate the movie is, and all the things that it's like juggling and exploring.
1: Okay, so you're hitting on something that he does well. Anything else for either of you that you think that Nolan does well that is sort of a hallmark thing that would? Which is why people enjoy his films.
5: Go ahead, Mark.
4: I mean, I think this is a guy. I mean, so one of the critiques we've kind of mentioned is maybe he doesn't know how to write female characters well, which right. I think in some cases can be fair. I don't know if he knows how to write male characters that well. I don't really go to Nolan.
1: Maybe it's not about
4: for
1: the characters.
4: You know, yeah. I think Nolan has really cool movie ideas, not necessarily people ideas. Right. So, you know, in Inception, his 2010 film.
10: I specialize in a very specific type of security. Subconscious security.
11: You're talking about dreams.
4: You know, he builds this rotating hallway during like one fight. That's pretty cool, or the truck flip in The Dark Knight, or you know, what if you know in Dunkirk, his film about the Dunkirk evacuation in World War II.
12: Right. You can practically see it from here.
13: What?
12: Home.
4: What if these different lines of action were happening in different timelines or different time frames? So I go for like, what is he going to show me? I don't really go for what is he going to reveal to me about the human experience.
5: I agree. I think he does a good action sequence, a good sequence in general. Like
4: set pieces. Yeah. And I'll also say I think he's really gotten at something about the way men, particularly white men, can kind of take what's going on in their head and like impose it upon the rest of the world without thinking about the consequences of this. That applies to Batman, that applies to Oppenheimer, that applies to Insomnia, a very underappreciated film from 2002. You know, these men are saying, I'm going to live in my own reality or kind of create my own reality, take what facts that will work for me, and forget the rest.
5: That actually gets at the core of kind of what I find annoying about Christopher Nolan. I do think he is a man director for men. But I think he's got one sort of note, which is a note that really has resonated in this era, which is like men not understanding how they fit in the kind of post, you know, feminist era. And so he has a lot. All his characters are the same character, the masculine, violent man who doesn't know how to fit into the world. And I find it so boring.
1: So here's the idea. I mean, is there anything that either of you want to see from Nolan in his future work?
4: Jeff?
5: Woman lead. Let's just have him do a movie with all women.
4: Just to see if he can handle it.
5: Why not?
4: You know, I kind of similar to that. I would love to see him work with a female screenwriter, or maybe just another screenwriter, and it's just to see how that might rein him in or like temper his approach. I would love to see that, and also maybe half the budget of the Odyssey, maybe even a third of the budget of the Odyssey. Like let's impose some financial constraints on him and see what he does with that.
1: That shouldn't be difficult. That was NPR's Mark Rivers and Jeff Brumfield. Thanks to you both.
4: Thank you.
5: Thank you.
1: That's all from us tonight. We're going to go out on Broke Down Palace, my own personal favorite Grateful Dead song. Thanks for listening to All Things Considered, and what a long, strange trip it has been.

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Stardate August 9th. The moon forms a nice triangle with the twins of Gemini at dawn tomorrow, the stars Castor and Pollux. Castor is to the left of the moon, with brighter Pollux about the same distance to the lower left. Castor consists of six known stars. We haven't found planets orbiting any of them. Pollux is a single star, and it has one likely planet, a giant that's much heavier than any of the planets in our own solar system. The planet was discovered 20 years ago by astronomers at McDonald Observatory. They'd seen evidence of the star earlier, but they couldn't confirm it. It also has a formal name, Thestius, a variation of the name of Pollux's mother in Greek mythology. The planet is almost three times the mass of Jupiter, the Sun's largest planet. It's farther from Pollux than Earth is from the Sun, but that's much too close for the planet to be habitable. That's because Pollux has passed beyond the prime phase of life. It's puffed up to about nine times the Sun's diameter, so it's much brighter than the Sun. That extra energy makes Thestius much too hot to have liquid water at its surface, a key ingredient for life. The temperature could have been more comfortable in the past. The planet itself probably is a big ball of gas, not a good place to live. But if it has any moons, it's possible that they could have offered better environments for life. We have more sky watching tips and much more about our amazing universe in Stardate magazine. Details at stardate.org. For the University of Texas at Austin McDonald Observatory, I'm Billy Henry.